0: From WABE in Atlanta, this is Closer Look. I'm Rose Scott. Coming up on today's program, it's all about politics, the past, the present, and the future. First up, they are former mayors, lawmakers, and more. It's the Democracy Defense Foundation, and it was founded to champion civility in politics and also safeguard what they call confidence in elections and, more generally, quote, call balls and strikes during the election season. We'll talk to some very familiar names in just a moment. Plus, early voting is weeks away, so we'll get analysis on the latest polling numbers as to who's leading whom in Georgia elections. And we're going to focus on some voter subgroups, who's resonating with rural Georgians, Black men, and Generation Z. Now, all that's coming up on today's Closer Look, so hang with us. We are back in a moment.
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0: And Closer Look continues from WABE in Atlanta. As always, I'm Rose Scott. Gonna go back a little bit here. November 19th, 2019. Long time. Georgia Congressman John Lewis, a Democrat, honors fellow lawmaker, Republican Senator Johnny Isaacson.
1: I would like to thank you, Johnny, for your years of service. I would like to thank you for the service to our state, our nation. I wish you health and happiness, and take some time to enjoy a beautiful and wonderful life in the state of Georgia. You have been very good to the people of the state of Georgia, and I'm lucky enough and just blessed, really, to call you a friend and a brother. Thank you so much. Madam Speaker, it is almost difficult to yield back the time when I speak of this good and great leader from the state of Georgia. Thank you, brother, for your service. I will come over and meet you, brother.
0: The following year, on July 17th, 2020, Congressman John Lewis died at the age of 80. Johnny Isaacson died on the morning of December 19th, 2021. He was 76 years old. Both are remembered as strong consensus builders. And that's one aspect of the Democracy Defense Foundation. It's an organization led by a bipartisan group of former elected officials and leaders across selected states, and that includes Georgia. And it was founded to champion civility in politics. That's just one aspect of it. Joining me now, four members of the board. You will recognize these names. Let's welcome former Atlanta Mayor Shirley Franklin, former Georgia Senator Saxby Chambliss, former Congressman and Mayor of West Point, Georgia, Drew Ferguson, and former Georgia Governor Roy Barnes. Thank you all for taking the time.
2: Thank you. Good to be with you.
0: Honorable Roy Barnes, I'll start with you. Listening to that clip, what comes to mind?
2: Well, John and Johnny were very close friends. Johnny, both of them had a common trait, and that is respect for each other. And it's something that I think that we're missing in a lot of our politics. I don't understand it. When I was in the General Assembly, there was no difference in Democrats and Republicans. We got along. Now they seem to hate each other. And you can disagree with folks without being disagreeable. One of the things that I said in my first address to the General Assembly when I was elected governor is we may be elected as Democrats and Republicans, but we serve as Georgians. And that is something that I think that we have forgotten, and particularly the civility. Yesterday I was listening to the news this morning, and yesterday at a hearing in the Senate, one of the senators called Jack Smith, who was testifying, a scumbag. That's uncalled for.
0: Honorable Saxby Chambliss, was there a member of the Democratic Party you considered to be good friend, someone you could always talk to and have a civil conversation with?
3: Oh, yeah. I mean, had many good friends on the Democratic side. When I was elected to the Senate, you couldn't get anything passed unless you had 60 votes. And even when I was in the majority in the Senate, the maximum we had like 52 or 53. So that meant I had to have at least seven Democrats voting with me. But back in those days, even when Johnny and John were talking about it, or John was talking about Johnny in your clip, those were good times. Even back in 2019, Republicans and Democrats respected each other. They got along. We differed on any number of issues, but at the end of the day, we were going to do what was in the best interest of the country, and it didn't matter whether you're Republican or Democrat. Now, Roy's exactly right. It's just friction. And it's unfortunate to see that going on.
0: Mm. Honorable Shirley Franklin, how did we get here? What happened?
4: Oh, I was thinking about that. I don't know. I don't know how we got here. The question is, how do we get from here mm-hmm. back to the civility that's been described? And I think we have to do it collectively, but we also have to do it individually. Mm. Certainly when I served as mayor, many of the initiatives or the major initiatives that the city was facing required state legislative mm-hmm. approval. And the state was led by

0: 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Artists, activists, faith leaders, government officials, and more tell the story of Atlanta and what the nation can learn from how democracy is practiced and remade here. Out now.
1: That clip that you played with Congressman Lewis and Senator Isaacson, and what you didn't see or what you didn't hear there, and the cameras didn't show, I was on the House floor that night when Mr. Lewis spoke, is this warm, genuine embrace mm-hmm. that they had, and that true friendship that mm-hmm. that we all recognize. But I think where that has gotten very different is that we are operating in a political system right now with something that we didn't have many years ago, and that is the social media and the continuous news cycle. I go back to my days as mayor. And the worst thing that ever happened would be a letter to the editor in the paper. You better hope that it hit on Monday and not Friday, because if it was Friday, you had 2 days mm-hmm. to contend with it. But then the paper got wadded up, thrown in the trash can.
2: There was no reposting.
1: Gotcha. And people kind of read it and they made their own opinions, but they didn't fall into the tribal behavior that we're seeing now.
2: Let me ask you this. Is it, or how difficult is it to challenge your own side? Do you experience that?
1: Sure. I think another challenge that we have right now is because of the social media site, and I'm going to speak about Congress right now. You have too many national candidates. You have too many people that are in the House of Representatives, and to some degree on the Senate side as well, that are campaigning to a national audience. In some cases, an international audience. And I think what I always did is I recognized that there were only two groups of people on the planet that could vote for me, and those were the constituents of the 3rd Congressional District mm-hmm. and the House Republican Conference. And so I kept focused on those two groups. Even within that, the 3rd District of Georgia was very conservative, and I was a pragmatic mayor. I mean, I'd been a dentist. We were used to solving problems mm-hmm. and didn't really get into the deep Republican divide. And I think we always found a way not to speak, not to engage with the fringe, but recognize that silent majority of about 80 or 90% of the people in the middle are the ones that you got to connect with.
2: Mm. I asked that because I know part of the mission statement for the Democracy Defense Foundation is, quote, "It's time for those who know better to speak up."
3: Yeah, I agree with that. And following up on what Drew has just said, I remember the last conversation I had with Johnny Isaacson before he died. I talked to him every week or so. We did a lot of things together. And the last conversation I had with him, I said, "If you need anything, call me." And he says, "Hold on a minute." So I want to tell you something. He says, "Do you realize that the party that nominated me and the party that nominated you, if we were starting over today," he said, "neither party would nominate either one of us." He said, "The Republicans think I'm too liberal and the Democrats think you're too conservative."
2: Hmm.
3: And I've thought about that a lot. And one of the things that I think has polarized us, I think there's two things that have polarized us. One is that people not vote in primaries. Only the, extreme vote in primaries. And the second is what Drew said was that we're living in our own social media bubble mm-hmm. where we talk to people only like us. And I think that's led to this polarization, and it's up to us that have been in politics, been in public service, to speak up and say, "You can't do this."
2: Is doing this now, because it's a huge election season, and Ms. Franklin, I'll come to you. Is doing this now, is there enough time for you all? I know you've been doing this for a while, but right now in this moment, what can you all do?
4: Well, we've been working on

0: on this for several years.
1: Mm-hmm.
0: So we've been actively engaged, two of us, four of us, three of us, really talking about the importance of election integrity, protecting the democracy, the process,
1: mm-hmm.
0: Talking with the Secretary of State, talking with other elected leaders. So this is not new to us. And it's never too late.
1: Mm-hmm.
0: I say that because in my 2001 election, most of the people in this room and most of my advisors said I was sure to go to a runoff, and I won that election with 181 votes. And you can't tell me that I did not meet those 181 folks the day of the election and convince them to vote for me. So it's never too late. But I want to add to why now.
1: Mm-hmm.
0: My background is in sociology and anthropology. I think the country's in a cultural shift, and that shift includes social media. That is one of the vehicles that we're using to share ideas. I mean, it's the old town hall meeting, but it's now 24/7,
1: mm-hmm.
0: anytime you want it. And we haven't settled on what civility means in this time.
1: That's a good point. And so, Secretary Champs, I'm curious, because can a bipartisan message really have credibility, particularly with voters who might distrust institutions or in both political affiliations? I mean, can a bipartisan message right now really convince someone, okay, I'm not, there is something here. Maybe I can't be too hard and believe that democracy is dead. I mean, can you all really resonate with the voter right now?
2: Yeah, I don't think there's any question but what we can. And the reason is because I think the population of the voting people are starving for politicians who are not interested in some self-promotion or, you know, about given campaign platforms or having platforms that were just, talking about themselves. People, what they're looking for are candidates who are willing to reach across the aisle, understanding that they're good ideas on the Republican side and the Democratic side. And if you're a candidate who is committed just to vote the way that all Republicans vote, people don't like that. And I say some people maybe want that, but the vast majority of folks that I hear talking about politics at the coffee club or at the lunch counter, they are starving for politicians who are be Americans or be Georgians, whatever it may be, versus what I am as a Democrat or what I am as a Republican.
1: Mm. Roy Barnes, you agree with that?
3: Yes. There's a verse from the Old Testament, the people perish when there's no leadership is basically what it means. One of the things that I think, I agree with Shirley too, we're going through a cultural shift here. The places we used to have that we interacted with people that differ with us are falling to the side. Church, everybody used to go to church. Now church attendance has fallen off. You go to church, there's a different kind of people there. You joined a civic club, whether it be the Rotary or the Kiwanis, different people. You were a Mason or Eastern Star, different people.
1: Mm-hmm.
3: All of those institutions now are falling apart, and there is no place where people that disagree, they've forgotten how to disagree civilly because there's no place where they disagree. They put themselves in this bubble. And they look on the internet, and everybody agrees with them. And so I think it is more important than ever that folks stand up, elected officials particularly, and say, listen, this is crazy. This is crazy. We've got to talk to each other.
1: But we also are in a moment where before the election even started or will take place, you have the president of the United States already saying that our elections aren't safe, targeting Georgia, when we know that that's not true. So Drew Ferguson is a member of the Republican Party. Have you come out and said, listen, our elections are safe and secure? How do you convince someone, maybe with you on your own party, that the messaging they're hearing is not accurate?
4: Well, absolutely. That's something that all four of us do, sure, is talk about the integrity of Georgia elections. And, you know, sometimes, you know, the good news is I don't have to be, none of us have to be the ones that are saying that right now. The Georgia voters are saying that. If you look at polling, the satisfaction rate among Georgia voters with the election process is at an all-time high. We are seeing record turnout election after election. Our Georgia voters are saying with their actions and how they answer questions that they have confidence in Georgia elections, and it's something that we should continue to talk about. I look at the work that this group has done, mm-hmm, over the past couple of years, and it's really been pretty impressive that you see this wave of people that are now coming, that are kind of standing up saying, you know, actually my vote does count. It does matter in the state of Georgia, and it's important that I vote. I think we do have to do that. And you have to be a little bit fearless in addressing your own party to say, just because you think something is correct, show us the facts on it. Let's make sure that we're operating off of the right set of facts. And I think going into this election cycle, if you look at the work that's been done to get the voter rolls accurate, if you look at the overwhelming majority of Georgians that have high confidence in these elections, we are in a good spot, or in a better spot than most right now. I think, and I've heard Mayor Franklin talk about this, there are other states that aren't doing nearly as well as Georgia is.
2: Yeah, Rose, you know, both sides, Republicans and Democrats, have criticized the process of an election after the election.
1: Mm-hmm.
2: The one that's most highlighted, though, is the 20 election, particularly on the presidential side.
1: Mm-hmm.
2: Rightfully so, because of the activity on the part of the Trump campaign after that 20 election. All the four of us, and individually and collectively, we have been in the game.
1: Mm-hmm.
2: We know that every election is not 100% perfect, but as a candidate, you know when something's going on that's wrong.
1: Mm-hmm.
2: Whether it's a significant vote going on one way in some county that's out of norm or whatever it may be. But that is so rare. And after the 20 election is when this group actually got together.
1: Mm-hmm.
2: And we collectively said, you know, there may have been some isolated incidences that happened in that 20 election, but it did not impact the outcome. And the advantage that we have is that there were any number of lawsuits following that 20 election. Every single one of those lawsuits, mm-hmm, validated the fact, mm-hmm, that the election was conducted properly.
1: Want anything to that, Mayor Franklin?
0: Well, I mean, I mean, Saxby has said that, told the facts,
1: mm-hmm,
0: but having a chance to have a voice on this becomes important. Mm-hmm. Because all of that could be true. And if we were silent, there wouldn't be any coverage of it. There wouldn't be any conversation about it. And so we, our voices allow us to have a say, and then that attracts other people. And I, the other thing I would add is, in the current elections, I don't know of a single candidate who is running questioning validity of the election process.
1: Real quickly, Drew, because then I have a great question that I actually crafted with the listener. So go ahead.
4: Yeah, going back to your question about, can you stand up to your own party?
1: Mm-hmm.
4: Every now and then in Congress or state legislators or wherever you are, you have real consequential votes. And I voted to certify the 2020 election.
1: Mm-hmm.
4: Okay. Against a lot of pushback from my own party. And it was the right vote. And it was because of exactly what Saxby just said. There were processes in place to adjudicate this process. And at every single point, the election results were held up.
1: Mm-hmm.
4: And in that moment, yeah, it's not easy to do that. And the feedback that you get on your campaign from social media is pretty heavy.
1: Mm-hmm.
4: But if you have confidence in the process and you have confidence in the rules and you have confidence in the people adjudicating it, it gives voters a greater sense of confidence. And I can tell you that through that process, even though that was it was the right vote and it was a hard vote, it always made me know that our process was good.
1: So I had a listener that emailed me about, Rose, make sure you ask them about youth. How do we get the younger generation involved? And I wanted to change it up because my question is, and I'll start with you, Drew. We'll go around the room here. After everything you have experienced in public life, my question is, what do you believe you owe the next generation, particularly when it comes to, I guess, preserving the peaceful process of choosing our leaders? What do you think you owe the next generation?
4: Well, you owe a commitment to making sure that voters and citizens throughout Georgia and throughout the nation understand that their voice is important.
1: Mm-hmm.
4: Doing things and advocating where you can, as this group does, to make sure that the processes are fair and transparent. I think that the effort that we all put into making sure we all have an obligation to educate our children and our mm-hmm. grandchildren now, we just continue that beyond our own family to have very frank and candid conversations with the younger generation.
1: Thank you for that. Saxby Chambliss, what do you owe the next generation?
2: Yeah, that's not a new issue. In every campaign, we sought to reach out to young people. One of the positive things our legislature has done, and Roy, it was probably done while you were there, either in the governor's office or before, people are being registered to vote when they get their driver's license. So every young person, when they reach voting age, for the most part, they're already on the voter rolls. And these young people, they hear what's going on with social media. And we've already talked about the mm-hmm. the negatives of that. But they're also, you can utilize social media with positives. And I have talked to college-age folks and young people like JCs and whatnot mm-hmm. about the fact that positive message on social media is really needed.
1: Okay.
2: And that we got to have more people, not just voting, being in the process as candidates as well mm-hmm. as working for candidates.
1: Mr. Barnes.
3: Well, I agree with everything that's been said, and I will add this. I find young folks, Saxby and Shirley and I went down to the University of Georgia earlier this year mm-hmm. and spoke to some college students. I find that they want to be involved.
1: Okay.
3: They really do. we have a duty to educate them that the way that you change things that you don't like is through the ballot box and not on the street.
1: All right.
3: They need to understand that in Georgia, politics is a contact sport.
1: Mm-hmm.
3: But that does not mean that you don't stay involved and change things.
1: Absolutely. Shirley Franklin, I'll give you the last word on that.
0: Well, I think we have to include young people in the discussion, not just talking to them, but listening. And I find that and young could be anywhere from 18 to 70 for me. I find that we also have to relate it to the history that they take for granted.
1: Mm.
0: That there is not a deep understanding of how we got to where we are.
1: Mm-hmm.
0: So we have to add that
1: Absolutely.
0: To the conversation.
1: Former Atlanta Mayor Shirley Franklin, former Georgia Senator Saxby Chambliss, former Congressman and Mayor of West Point, Georgia, Drew Ferguson, former Governor of Georgia, Roy Barnes. Thank you all for coming in and taking the time. Lots of emails. Couldn't get to all of them. A lot of folks want to know how they can be part of this. So I guess that's a good start, huh?
0: It's a good start to vote. Registration is open until October the 5th. And early voting starts on the 13th of October.
1: Absolutely. Thank you all so much. It was a pleasure to speak with all of you.
3: Thank you.
2: Thank you, Rose.

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6: And Closer Look continues from WABE in Atlanta. I'm Rose Scott. From one roundtable to the next, we're almost exactly 1 month away from Election Tuesday, which is November 3rd. Meanwhile, you can expect more TV, digital radio, and the old-fashioned way, text messages, as campaigns wrap up their efforts. So let's lots to talk about. Let's welcome in. I think I hurt their feelings. I called them the B team after the first segment.
7: So mean.
6: I apologize. I apologize. Fred Hicks, Atlanta-based campaign strategist and demographer. Devin Barrington Ward, progressive community organizer and the managing director of the Black Futures Group. Saba Long, political communication strategist. Julianne Thompson, a Republican strategist and the president of Main Street Network Strategies. Corey Roof, the founder and CEO of the political consultant and strategy firm Mergence Global. And WAB politics reporter and host of Plugged Into Politics, Raul Bali. Everybody, welcome.
7: Ooh, thank you.
6: All right, listen.
8: So much for the B team.
6: All right, Corey. Corey, Corey, I'll start with you. Listen, we're less than about a month ready. I mean, where do you see your party right now in terms of Georgia? How y'all looking?
9: Well, you know, all the polls indicate, particularly in the governor's race, that things are close. I typically discount Democrat polling performance by 4 to 6 points in Georgia. So I think if Keisha is down 3, she's probably more like down 6 or 7.
6: Why? Why do you do that? And Fred has a look. I can't even explain the look.
8: He can explain it. Ruth Rubin.
9: I knew Fred would. I knew it. That was specifically for Fred.
6: But, okay.
9: You know, I worked with David Perdue back in 2014, and the final real clear politics polling average had David with a 2.8 percentage advantage. He won by 8 points. In 2022, the statewide races, if you remove Warnock and Walker, Republicans won by at least 4 points and as much as 20 points. And
6: okay.
9: So that's what I did.
6: All right, Fred, real quickly, your response to Corey's math?
8: You know, it's funny math, or fuzzy math. Listen, so the reality is that in the Rasmussen poll, so in the polling world, we have ways that we actually measure the quality of a poll and a pollster. And so we call it bias. And so Rasmussen, for example, has a generally considered 2.6 percent point bias in favor of Republicans. You have other polls that lean in favor of Democrats. Gallup and is considered to be like in the middle.
6: Mm-hmm.
8: YouGov, surprisingly, for it to be an online poll, is considered to be fairly neutral. And so that.
6: What about Insider Advantage?
8: So Insider Advantage is one of those interesting ones. So Insider Advantage and Survey USA tend to be considered like the best, actually, but they used to have a real bias towards Republicans, and they've moved more towards being pretty accurate in their final ones. The early ones in the cycle tend to be way off, but then as you get closer and closer, you get to the election, the more accurate they are.
6: So right now, this says, according to Insider Advantage, and I'll bring in Julianne, we're talking about right now, according to them, they have Rick Jackson at 48%, Keisha Lance Bottoms at 46%.
10: You know, I think that the momentum is definitely with Jackson in the governor's race when it comes to polling, because with each and every poll, his lead is increasing. For so long, they were in, and they're basically still in a statistical dead heat, but they've been in a dead heat for so long. But with every poll, he's gaining a point or two.
6: Okay.
10: And so to see them at 48% for Jackson and 46% for Bottoms, I think is very good for Jackson. You know, I definitely think he's the one with the momentum.
6: Saba, do voters pay attention to the polls? And does that energize if you're the for the candidate that's on the lower end? Does that energize them? Say, okay, we got to get out there and support this candidate.
7: Yeah, I mean, we pay attention to the polls, right? Because we're all political nerds. But the average voter, I would say, probably generally doesn't. But when you hear or feel that a race is inevitable, I think that certainly impacts what voters do. And then for the Keisha Lance Bottoms campaign, this is a real opportunity for them, right? I mean, the last 30 days is the real sprint. And so I think for them, it's a matter of how do I take advantage of being seen as the underdog to actually push people to come out to vote? Because this election is all about turnout.
6: Devin, you've worked on polls. If you are on the Bottoms campaign, what do you make from this 2%, these 2 points here?
11: Yeah, that the race is absolutely in play and it's in striking distance. And you also make the case that I'm being outspent almost 10 to 1 by the competition. And they're only, 2 points away from each other, which means that with even less resources, you're still able to be competitive. I would say that that means that 30-day sprint that Saba was talking about would be a real priority for that campaign. And it really shows to your supporters that, look, we're punching above our weight, given the fact that we're running against a billionaire and we're still only 2 points away in the polls.
6: Bro, you're out there talking to voters. What are you hearing?
12: Here is my big thing I'm trying to figure out, whether it's polls or talking to people. For the people who are voting for Ossoff and then the people who are voting for Rick Jackson, because those are kind of your top of the ballot-ish candidates. What are they doing on the rest of the ballot? Are they skipping Mike Collins and Keisha Lance Bottoms? Are they crossing over? Or are they just going ahead and staying? For that group of voters who aren't your straight ballot Republicans, straight ballot Democrats, what's happening with that? And then what does that mean for the rest of the ballot down? That's what I'm trying to figure out.
6: So here's what Matt Towery said, quote, "In my many years as a pollster and analyst, I've never seen something like this. Usually a well-funded Republican Senate candidate is close in terms of percentage of likely voters to that for a well-funded gubernatorial candidate. But if this trend holds, there will be a lot of ticket splitting in a state not known for it." You agree with that, Fred?
8: All right. So a few things. Number one, I don't think it's a 30-day sprint. I think this election will be determined by the time we get to Columbus Day or October 12th.
6: Really?
8: Religious People's Day. Yeah, absolutely. Because what I've found in doing this stuff for 20 years now is that it used to be that mid-October to November was where you spent all your money, 50% of your money. And campaigns that do that make a huge mistake now, because by the time you get to early voting, voters are trying to decide whether or not they're going to vote, not necessarily for whom they're going to vote. Very few people are still trying to decide at that point. The second thing, so this next 10 days, 12 days is very, very important, especially for the Bottoms campaign. Which is point two. I think this poll it feels about right. As Julianne pointed out, in every poll for the last month or so, Rick Jackson has gained a point or two, and regardless of the poll. And you would expect, given his vast amount of financial resources, that he would be at least on par or slightly ahead. This is a critical period. The Bottoms campaign has to move right now if they're gonna stay in this.
6: He's the key for the down vote and not Collins. Is that what we're saying?
11: I mean, to some extent, I think that, at the end of the day, we did see a Senate race where a statewide race where we saw folks vote for Warnock. But we also saw the Republican and the other race win. So I wouldn't say that Georgia necessarily has a huge history of ballot splitting, but there is a recent history of it. And that is something to be, somewhat concerned about.
8: But one more thing on that, the ballot splitting thing. I want to correct things. I was one who's quoted in 22 in the paper as a split ticket voter and all that, right? In July 6th and 13th edition of the AJC. What I said was, and what we found is that there are people who will vote for one, to Raul's point, but not necessarily vote for others. So people are not, in 22, they didn't vote for Warnock and Kemp. They voted for Warnock or they skipped that and then voted for Governor Kemp. That's why he had 200,000 more votes than Herschel Walker. And I think that's what we're seeing. We might see a larger number than ever skip one, but we're not seeing people vote for both people.
6: Let's talk about this, and I'll start with you, Corey. and we've had this conversation, skipping, I mean, as a voter, I mean, you think you go in, you make your choices, skipping, what's the point of that? I mean, Corey?
9: You know, I think, you know, voters sometimes go in there and they say, I didn't really study this race or that race, you know, because the only race is breaking through right now is Ossoff and Rick Jackson, right? So they go in there, they know what they're going to do in that race, but then all of the referendums and all of the down ballot stuff, they just are not aware, so they skip it.
6: All right, I want to get a question real quickly.
12: I want to make one also other really important point on all this. For the first time, and I'm pretty sure this is as long as I've lived in Georgia, we're not going to have libertarians on the ballot.
6: Sure. Mm-hmm.
12: There's not third choice.
6: Is there a subgroup here, and I broke this down into the undecided, black men, rural voters, and Gen Z, because, Julian, that seems to be subgroups that a lot of folks are saying could decide the governor's race here. How are you seeing these subgroups? Is there one, the undecided, black men, rural voters, Gen Z, is there one that Rick Jackson needs to get a certain percentage of to win, you think?
10: I think he really needs to focus a lot on rural voters, but I think, and we've talked about this before, you know, I've gone to a lot of Rick Jackson events. I've gone to Mike Collins events. What I'm seeing at Mike Collins events are rank and file Republican activists that I always see at these events. What I'm seeing at Rick Jackson events is something totally different. I'm seeing, you know, occasionally I'll see Republican activists who we know are going to be faithful and show up and vote for Rick Jackson. Mm-hmm. But I'm seeing a whole new group of people that I have never seen before, that I do not know who they are. They have not been involved before, but they're inspired by Rick Jackson and they're showing up to vote. So his message is very inclusive. It is very inclusive of everyone. He wants to be known as a unifier and someone that brings us together as a state. And that is resonating with people, and he's going to get a lot of independent voters.
6: Saab, what do you think?
7: I don't know how inclusive his message is, but I would say, you know, if we always talk about 65 and older versus mm-hmm. 40 and under. If 65 and older shows up overwhelmingly, Rick Jackson will be the next governor of Georgia. If the 40 and under crowd shows up, then Keisha Lance Bottoms will be the next governor of Georgia. This election is all about turnout. How do you, shows up to vote?
6: How do you get them? But then we also just heard, though, some might show up and then might skip a certain, you know, a race. Well,
11: I don't think that there'll be as much skipping in the U.S. Senate and the gubernatorial race. I think you may see more skipping of races and down more of those down ballot races where those candidates on both sides don't have a whole lot of money and are not necessarily on TV or sending mail as much as the gubernatorial candidates and the Senate candidates. I do think, to, you know, Saba's point, though, it's about who comes out and it's also about who stays home. Right. Mm-hmm. Right now, you do have a lot of Republican voters and independent voters who are perturbed with the Republican Party at this point because gas prices are through the roof. Diesel is through the roof. So that means we're going to start seeing grocery prices go up in the next couple of weeks as we're getting into the peak of early voting. And that is going to have an impact on what people decide to do in this particular election.
6: Fred?
8: So let's put some numbers to this. In 2018 and 2022, you had about the same number of people vote, 3.94 million votes. So in order for Democrats to win, from Mayor, other than Ossoff, he's in a separate category, I think we all agree, you need about 4.2 million people to come out and vote, which means you need about 300,000 more people than voted last time. Because Republicans are going to get, they're going to get 2 million votes out. That is going to happen. Period.
6: You said 300,000.
8: So you got 300,000 more than what you've had the last time. You're going to need that.
6: But of that 300,000, who is key? That's what.
8: Well, so just in massive numbers, because you're going to get 2 million. You're going to get 2 million voters. I don't think, to Devin's point, there's a lot of Republican enthusiasm to go beyond there. The question is there enough Democratic enthusiasm to match that? That didn't happen in 22. And which leads to one other important point here, to what Julianne said. When I look at the crosstabs of the polls that came out last week, we had three polls that came out last week. The one thing that jumped out to me that was not good for the Bottoms campaign was consistent across each poll, is that she was polling around or at or under 80% with black voters.
7: Yep.
8: And Democrats have to be at 85. At the floor for black for any Democrat is 85.
6: That's surprising to you?
8: You really need to be 88. Well, it is.
7: Yeah.
8: It was very surprising for me as well.
7: Mm-hmm.
8: She's about 10 to 11 points below where they should be into what I know Julianne said she feels like Rick Jackson should be in rural Georgia. But what their campaign was very clearly says to me what they've been doing is their goal has just been to shave off about 5% yep. of the support for Bottoms here in the metro area. Mm-hmm. If they do that, particularly in Fulton and DeKalb and mm-hmm. Cobb, there's no way she can win. There are not enough rural counties to make up the vote.
6: Corey Ruth, is that something that you think the Jackson campaign is doing well?
9: I do. And there's another point I'd love to hear what Fred has to say. During Warnock's 2022 win over Walker, he reportedly made a 7-figure investment in field operations in Atlanta alone. And my understanding is that Ossoff has not made a similar investment. And Keisha Lance Bottoms doesn't have the coffers to make that investment. Mm-hmm. And if you ride through the south side of Atlanta, there's no real signs of election energy in that regard. So it's interesting to see how that impacts the turnout in this race.
6: Election energy, that's some great wording there. Devin, you know how to work an Atlanta area election.
11: Yeah, I'm not seeing it. I mean, I even had, again, I always use my grandma and my mom, who are black women, you know, Democrats, as kind of a litmus test. And my grandmother the other day, without prompting, said, why am I not seeing anything from Keisha Lance Bottoms? I haven't gotten any mail. I barely seen her on TV. Now, I explained the funding gap, and she's still going to vote for her, but she's concerned, you know, that the momentum is not really there. And how does that impact voters who may be on the fence about whether or not they're going to come out during this midterm?
6: Well, let's talk about momentum because we have the first debate coming up here. Raul, I'll kick this over to you. What will you be looking for from these candidates in this first debate that's coming up between Bottoms and Jackson?
12: And right now, that seems to be the only debate that's on. I'm just going to watch the interaction between them, if it's even allowed. I haven't seen the format.
7: Is it an actual debate or is it a town hall?
12: It's a town hall. I have not seen the formatics of it.
6: Mm-hmm.
12: But first, I always, as somebody who's been involved in debates, I'm the co-chair of the Atlanta Press Club Debate Committee. I always watch the interactions between them.
6: Okay.
12: And then what issues do they actually debate each other or come up in that debate?
6: Julianne, real quickly, what are you going to be looking for with this first debate?
10: I'm sorry, we're...
6: It's okay.
10: You know, a number of things. I'm going to be looking for Rick Jackson to... you know, confront Keisha Lance Bottoms on the way she handled things when she was mayor of Atlanta. I do agree with what Fred said a few minutes ago. I just wanted to comment on that quickly. I do agree with what you said, but I also worked a Jackson tent in rural Georgia this past weekend in Statesboro. And there were so many farmers that came mm-hmm. to our booth and talked about the fact that they want to see Rick Jackson more there, that they like him. They ordinarily vote Democrat, but they really like what Jackson has to say. So that's one reason why I said he needs to work rural Georgia.
6: Okay, so
8: are they thinking about voting for Bottoms? Did they say they're thinking about voting for her?
10: I didn't discuss Bottoms with them.
6: This debate coming up or town hall. Or conversation.
7: Yeah, I mean, I think really the question for Keisha Lance Bottoms is what opportunity can I create in this debate that shows the real contrast between the two candidates? Can she have a moment like Ossoff did against David Perdue? The other thing, and we're starting to see a little bit on social media, but not enough,
6: mm-hmm.
7: but is the narrative around Rick Jackson dodging debates and dodging reporters. I think there's a real opportunity for the campaign to take advantage of that and say this guy is trying to buy the election and he doesn't want to talk to you.
6: Corey?
9: Well, I remember when Hillary was running against Barack Obama and Barack Obama started taking the lead and Hillary offered a series of debates. And Barack Obama's answer to her was, Hillary, I'm not going to spend the rest of my campaign preparing for a debate. And, you know, Keisha's offer of 6 debates in 8 weeks is not an invite, it's an invite.
6: Devin.
11: Yeah, I'm looking to see how well of a job Mayor Bottoms does of tying Rick Jackson to this unpopular president and his policies.
6: Mm-hmm.
11: At the end of the day, people are mad that they're paying more at the pump right now, and that doesn't bode well for the party that is in power. And so I'm looking to see how Keisha Lance Bottoms ties Rick Jackson to Donald Trump.
6: Fred, you'll get the last word.
8: I'm looking to see how aggressive she will be. She has one opportunity to make a statement and to put him on his heels, and that's really going to be in her opening statement. regardless of what the question is on at the debate. So I'm looking to see how she handles that.
6: All right, we shall see. That's it for this edition of Closer Look. Thank you all for coming in and in being a part of this conversation. You should see these emails. Woo!
7: Not glad so to be part of the B team.
6: Right. Oh, my goodness.
8: Put us in the game, Coach. Promote us.
6: Oh, my goodness. Coach Scott. I stepped in it, right?
10: He did.
6: Let me just say this. Our producers are LaShawn Hudson. Our supervising producer is Tiffany Griffin. Our engineer for the day is Ariel Sims. Reminder, let me know your thoughts on today's program and any other. 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Let's go, Dream. I'm Rose Scott.

0: 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She says the job feels different now that she's in her 60s.
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5: From the Center for Investigative Reporting and PRX, this is Reveal. I'm Al Ledson. 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
6: What did you use? 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
6: What's wrong with promoting a language center?
7: It is DEI because you're promoting a subset, Alaskan Native Language Center and the archives, to promote diverse perspectives.
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5: Today on Reveal, arts funding under attack. But first, this news.
8: Live from NPR News in Washington, I'm Ryland Barton. A commercial flight from Dubai in the United Arab Emirates to Tel Aviv in Israel made an emergency landing in Saudi Arabia this morning after one of the pilots stabbed the other pilot and was apparently trying to crash the plane with everyone on board. The incident is still under investigation, as NPR's Kat Lonsdorf reports.
9: Israeli officials are calling this an attempted terrorist attack, but a statement put out by Fly Dubai urged caution on that, saying that the motives behind the incident are unknown and remain subject to a formal investigation. This all comes at a particularly political time here in Israel, as national elections are less than a month away. Those elections will determine whether Netanyahu remains prime minister. He's been campaigning on this idea that he alone can protect Israelis from the threats that Israel faces. So this incident on the plane will almost certainly be a talking point in the coming weeks as that election grows closer.
8: NPR's Kat Lonsdorf reporting. President Trump is insisting that his party can win in November this year, bucking the long-documented trend that the party in power tends to see losses in the midterm elections. Speaking at a Hispanic Heritage Month celebration, Trump said the economy is doing well and encouraged people to vote, as NPR's Deepa Shivaram reports.
10: Trump told supporters at the White House even if they don't love their Republican candidate, the alternative would be worse.
11: Even if you don't like somebody so much, it doesn't matter. It's a vote for good things. You know, it's hard to explain that, but you may not love your congressperson, your senator, but it's a road. Like in Michigan, are you going to vote for a guy who's a communist?
10: That was Adega Democratic Michigan Senate candidate Abdul El Sayed, who's in his party's left flank, but is not a communist or democratic socialist. Trump plans to campaign in Texas this week and has said he'll also make stops in Iowa and Alaska later on. Deepa Shivaram, NPR News, the White House.
8: An internal watchdog says management shortcomings at the Federal Reserve contributed to cost overruns on the central bank's headquarters renovation. But as NPR's Scott Horsley reports, the inspector general found no sign of deliberate misconduct, let alone criminal wrongdoing.
12: The renovation of the Federal Reserve's headquarters is years behind schedule and more than $1 billion over budget. After similar cost overruns with an earlier project, the Fed had promised a different approach that was supposed to shift more responsibility for staying within budget onto a private construction manager. The inspector general found Fed officials did not follow through with that plan. Design changes, inflation, and a lack of competitive bids also contributed to the rising price tag. The Trump administration had launched a criminal probe of the project, but a federal judge pulled the plug on that investigation, calling it part of an improper pressure campaign to get the Fed to lower interest rates. Scott Horsley, NPR News, Washington.
8: Most U.S. stocks fell today. The S&P 500 slipped 0.25%. The Dow fell more than 0.75%, but the NASDAQ composite climbed nearly 0.25%. This is NPR News from Washington. Russia has warned NATO it could use nuclear weapons to defend Kaliningrad if allies attempt to cut off the exclave. The warning follows claims by Russian embassies in Europe that NATO is prepping a blockade of the region. Kaliningrad is located between NATO members Poland and Lithuania and is home to Russia's main Baltic Navy base. NATO has conducted military exercises in the Baltic Sea region recently. A NATO spokesperson criticized Russia's, quote, irresponsible use of nuclear rhetoric. The nation's largest public transit system says President Trump's tariffs are making it harder to repair and replace New York trains and buses. Steve Kastenbaum reports.
13: The Metropolitan Transit Authority is acquiring thousands of new subway cars and buses at a cost of $23 billion. Around $1 billion of that is for tariffs on components made overseas, according to Jan Oliber, who runs the agency. He spoke about the added cost at a recent Citizens Budget Commission event.
14: The result is the federal dollars that go into buying rail cars deliver fewer jobs and fewer rail cars.
13: Now, Governor Kathy Hochul is demanding that the White House exempt them from tariffs on components needed to manufacture trains and buses. The White House fired back, accusing the Transit Authority of chronic mismanagement and cost overruns. For NPR News, I'm Steve Kastenbaum in New York.
8: A dozen Impressionist and Post-Impressionist artworks valued at almost $500 million are going up for auction. Sotheby's says that works by Vincent van Gogh and Paul Cézanne are expected to smash records in the November 18th sale in New York. This is NPR News.
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5: From the Center for Investigative Reporting and PRX, this is Reveal. I'm Al Letson. South of downtown Nashville, Interstate 65 cuts through the city and over a piece of American history that's literally buried underground beneath the soil and concrete. Just above the highway here, near a guitar sign, construction cranes, new luxury apartments, and even a brand new soccer stadium, there's a hill that most people driving by don't even notice. And on it, a massive stone fortress called Fort Negley. The Union Army built it during the Civil War to defend Nashville from the Confederacy. But what makes this fort remarkable isn't the generals who commanded it. It's the people who built it. Thousands of black men, women, and children, many who had just escaped slavery, were enlisted as labor to quarry the stone and raise these walls. And after the war, some of them stayed.
16: The entire fort was surrounded by neighborhoods of people who had descended from the black veterans of the Civil War.
5: Angela Sutton runs the Fort Negley Descendants Project. She says that for decades, the heart of this community was Bass Street. Then, in the late 1950s, came the interstate.
16: When it was time to put the highways in, most cities in the nation sort of put them through the neighborhoods that they had blighted, because get rid of two problems that way, right? And so it was called the urban renewal, and that happened here too. So our Bass Street neighbors all got forcibly relocated into homes.
5: What are the remnants of Bass Street that have been lost and buried? What could they tell us about our shared history, who we are, and what we've been through? 2 years ago, Angela and a team of archaeologists received a federal humanities grant to collect oral histories from families whose ancestors lived here.
16: And then use those oral histories to go and determine where we should dig in order to find out more about the Civil War soldiers and veterans who gave their lives and built their families here in this space.
5: The excavations began turning up traces of the community that once lived here.
17: old building materials and scraps that people used from around the city to make their homes. Children's things, small chalkboards, pencils, and marbles, and bullets believed to be from a battle when residents defended themselves against the Klan. The project is led by historians and descendants of families who lived here. Their work has helped inform a broader effort by the city to preserve the site, but the research itself depended on federal funding. Then, in the spring of 2025,
16: just got an email out of the blue saying, please stop, you're done.
17: The National Endowment for the Humanities was rescinding Angela's grant. It wasn't just this project. Across the country, nearly 2,000 grants from the NEH and the National Endowment for the Arts were suddenly canceled or withdrawn. They added up to over $100 million. It was part of a sweeping shift in federal culture funding. And it came on the heels of a series of executive orders from President Trump aimed at reshaping the federal government. One targeted what it called gender ideology extremism. Another moved to end federal diversity, equity, and inclusion programs. Another promised to restore truth and sanity to American history. Today, we're bringing back an episode that looks at how this shift made artists, historians, and communities rethink the work they're doing. And to ask what happens when the government decides certain stories and certain points of view no longer deserve support. That question was on the mind of Reveal's Jonathan Jones. So this past January, he started driving the same highway that runs past the old fort, Interstate 65, traveling south from Tennessee into Alabama. He wanted to meet people directly affected by the cuts as they try to figure out what happens next, where the fight isn't just about what was cut, but about who gets to decide what counts as American.
18: Exit right to I-65 South, US 31 South, toward Huntsville.
19: Here's one thing I did not expect on my road trip through the South. Snow.
20: So it's Tuesday. It was a terrible snowstorm. Shut down I-65. But now the roads are clear, at least the highway is.
19: I first read about the cuts to arts organizations in this part of the country in the summer of 2025 in the Nashville Weekly. What interested me was the range of what the cuts touched. Film, theater, dance, festivals. Stuff that you might just take for granted in your community. I wanted to understand what this money actually does. And what changes when artists are told their work is no longer in the national interest. What does it change in America?
18: In 0.2 miles, you'll arrive at Studio by the Tracks. Your destination will be on your right, approaching a railroad crossing.
19: Studio by the Tracks is a small art studio in Irondale, Alabama. When I pull up, it's this little white building across from the railroad tracks. Tables out front, a yellow door, and a handmade sign in the window.
21: I made it.
22: You made it. Welcome to Studio by the Tracks. Yeah.
19: That's Boo Gilder, the executive director. The studio was created for adult artists on the autism spectrum. Boo shows me around. And just to be clear, this isn't art therapy. The artists here make their own work and they sell it. It's pretty much what you would expect a busy studio to look like.
22: It's kind of weirdly bustly kind of day. So we have an artist residency program, and one of our artists is resident, so he's making a video to include in his artwork.
19: Tables splattered with paint. Stacks of paper. Shelves full of supplies.
21: Could I just ask you your name?
23: Laura Brayman.
19: Laura's working on a watercolor of magnolias. She's 33 years old and lives in Trussville, another suburb of Birmingham, just down the road.
23: Watercolor is basically new to me. I've never really known this many techniques, but I'm really a big gardener, as you can see, and I love it here. The work, the staff, the clients here, everybody here. I feel really at home here, really comfortable.
24: My art comes from my feelings and from my heart. So art is basically my life. It's my solace, it's my comfort, it's my safe place.
19: She tells me that sometimes she comes in here stressed, can't focus. And everyone here understands that some days are just like that.
24: I don't know what I would do without the place.
19: The studio was founded on the basic premise that once young people on the spectrum become adults, there are almost no services for them. So this is a place where they can come every day and keep creating. Willow Molina, a collage and multimedia artist, says the autistic community tends to be misunderstood.
0: Not everyone who's on the spectrum is going to be as verbally articulate as I am. We have a number of nonverbal artists here, and through their work and even just their body language and their mood and the energy that they give off through the creation of each piece teaches us more about them than any theoretical conversation or therapy might.
19: Willow and Boo both tell me about one of their favorite artists. He's nonverbal. He walks in the door, sits down, and starts working immediately. Mostly doing watercolor and pastels on wood panels. And he won't stop until class is over. His paintings are abstract fields of color in motion, bold strokes pressed up against each other. You can see the movement of his hand in every line, meeting color, building into these layered, almost explosive compositions.
0: Byron does these gorgeous, really saturated colorscapes. I reconfigured one of his pieces into what looked like an aquarium, and it was really cool.
24: I'm not together.
19: The studio had been awarded a $95,000 grant spread over 3 years. They got the first year, then last year, the remaining funding was withdrawn. Boo tells me, keeping a place like this open is a constant balancing act. Public money, donations, membership, just enough to pay staff, buy supplies, and keep consistent hours. And there's an art to all that, too.
1: What I did not expect was that money that we had already been promised would be revoked. That was a really big surprise to me personally. Like, you assume when you make an agreement with the federal government that they are going to hold up their side of the agreement. In the nonprofit world, you're swimming in uncertainty, so it's just another level of promises not kept.
19: Boo doesn't talk about the quality of the art that's produced, although some of it is stunning. She talks about the studio as a kind of community, a place where people feel seen and supported. She says that when we as a country

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1: Emma. We're not meeting at his office because he no longer has an office. After the NEH cuts, he couldn't afford one anymore.
2: When you add up the cost of an office, that's a full-time position. And I wanted to go virtual rather than have to lay off somebody on my staff.
1: For decades, money flowed from Washington to state councils like his, trusted local agencies that helped decide which projects got funded, and then out into communities. In 2024, Chuck's organization distributed about $400,000, reaching about a quarter of a million Alabamians. These are mostly small grants to libraries, schools, senior centers, and community events. And then, in April 2025, the cuts came down, and their entire operation almost came to a screeching halt.
2: It's created a sense in communities of, like, let's watch our spending. Let's be careful. Let's not maybe do programs. If they annually thought they were going to get grant funding from us and it's not there anymore, what do? Well, you don't do it.
1: I asked Chuck about something you hear a lot from critics these days, that federally funded art and culture have become a vehicle for some kind of liberal ideology. He says they have sent educators into the field to deepen how civil rights history gets taught in Alabama. And they funded something called Healing History, an initiative bringing people from different backgrounds together to talk about the state's past. But Chuck says the goal isn't pushing some sort of left-wing agenda.
2: We're not a bunch of bomb throwers here. We're trying to give people opportunities, trying to get people to see each other as fully human. There's no political agenda here.
3: I can imagine a critic or a critic of the arts and humanities saying they're dividing us, they're pitting groups against each other, they're making us feel bad. What would you say to that?
2: Yeah, and I get it. And people do sometimes say they feel bad. And I think maybe feeling bad is the cost of living in a democracy when you're looking at your own history. I can't measure how somebody feels in their heart or what's in their head before or after that conversation. But I can say that we've created a conversation that would not otherwise have taken place about sometimes some pretty hard topics in our state history and our national history. And I just think it is part of our history. Is it black history? Is it white history? We call it shared history.
1: I've been driving up and down this stretch of highway between Alabama and Tennessee for days now. Downtown Birmingham, West Side neighborhoods, little towns like Pulaski. Places that, depending on who you ask, are either struggling or reinventing themselves. And what I started to see was this. You can't really separate the arts and humanities from the life of a town. These places are what bring people together, to see each other, have a conversation or a good time. And yeah, spend money that helps keep everything else going.
4: Hi, everybody.
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1: Take Sidewalk Film Center in downtown Birmingham. It's an independent cinema tucked into the basement of a historic building, part movie theater, part community living room, and home to the city's biggest film festival. Tonight there's like a film and book club here. It's a small little local cultural space here in downtown Birmingham. It helps Alabama folks tell stories about Alabama. In the lobby, young filmmakers are hunched over laptops. One of them is Justice Anderson, a local filmmaker who found his footing here.
6: I came down here for the Black Focus Night in 2023, and I was kind of just blown away in a way that I've never seen a theater like this or a place like this. I'm from a really small town, so I have to drive 20 or 30 minutes to go to any theater. You walk out of your

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3: This is Asian View from NHK World Japan. I'm Raja Pradhan. Chinese President Xi Jinping has emphasized his desire for China's unification with Taiwan at an event celebrating the 77th anniversary of the country's founding. Xi delivered a speech in Beijing on Wednesday, the day before China's National Day. He said China must deepen exchanges and cooperation across the Taiwan Strait, resolutely fight secessionist forces seeking independence for Taiwan, and oppose external interference. She also called for promoting the peaceful development of cross-strait relations to advance national unification. This remark apparently referred to Taiwan's Lai Ching-te administration, which Beijing sees as pro-independence. Flooding caused by heavy rain in Thailand

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1: And this is Morning Edition on WABE. I'm your host, Lisa Raham. Our time is 6:19, 67 degrees. So glad to have you here this morning. Amplifying Atlanta. Coming up later this hour, in an address to troops, Defense Secretary Pete Hegseth leaned hard into culture war flashpoints while touting new military initiatives. We're going to hear more of what he had to say coming up just after 6:30, right here on WABE.
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1: 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Quickly checking traffic for you this morning. Downtown Connector, smooth sailing north and southbound. No major delays.
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4: Live from NPR News in Washington, I'm Dave Mattingly. AI safety advocates and researchers were on Capitol Hill yesterday warning senators about the potential dangers of artificial intelligence models going rogue. As Rachel Miro with member station KQED reports, those testifying called on the government to step in before tech companies build systems they can't control.
5: The Senate Homeland Security Subcommittee hearing focused in part on the Hugging Face incident over the summer, when hundreds of AI agents inside an OpenAI testing environment broke out of their sandbox and hacked another company. Former OpenAI researcher Daniel Cocotello quit OpenAI over safety concerns.
6: We might be able to maintain control of current systems like today's AIs. However, I think that the AIs are getting very powerful very quickly, and we are not currently on track to keep up as they dramatically improve.
5: The senators were in bipartisan agreement voluntary safety commitments might not be enough to regulate the industry. But what might replace them? That's far from clear. For NPR News, I'm Rachel Miro.
4: A day earlier, President Trump met with AI CEOs at the White House and touted their pledge to self-police. Oil and gas executives surveyed by the Federal Reserve Bank of Dallas say they don't expect diesel prices in the U.S. to return to normal for more than a year. This is NPR News.
1: Live from WABE News in Atlanta. Good morning. I'm Lisa Raham. A coalition of Georgia agriculture and business leaders wants to boost the state's timber industry by turning unused wood into jet fuel. WABE's Marlon Hyde has more for us.
7: The past few years have been rough for one of Georgia's top industries. Forestry has been hit hard by Hurricane Helene, the closure of paper mills, and a decline in demand for paper products. Tim Larmore is the president and CEO of the Georgia Forestry Association.
8: About 8 million tons of wood that was being grown in our state is no longer being utilized by facilities or mills in our state.
7: Wood that Peter Carter, president of Delta Airlines, says could be turned into sustainable aviation fuel.
9: Hundreds of billions of gallons are needed by the aviation industry and others.
7: Carter and Larmore both spoke at an event this week announcing this new partnership, along with the Georgia Farm Bureau and the Metro Atlanta Chamber. Georgia Agriculture Commissioner Tyler Harper says he wants the state to be a leader in this industry.
10: You know, right now we have LanzaJet in Soperton that is already working toward addressing this particular arena.
7: Delta says it's increased its use of sustainable aviation fuel, or SAF. Last year, the airline used more than 23 million gallons of it. Still, that's a fraction of what the company needs in a year. Big picture, production remains slow and SAF is very expensive when airlines are already paying more for fuel. According to the International Air Transport Association, production will account for less than 1% of airline fuel use this year. Katie Kirkpatrick leads the Metro Atlanta Chamber. She says understanding the cost is a challenge.
11: But when we get to scale, that's when we start to understand, especially with high diesel prices,
12: that's right,
11: where this can meet the demand.
7: The coalition says the technology needs more research, and it could be a few years before production ramps up here. Marlon Hyde, WABE News.

And I'm Lisa Ram. Still to come in our 7 o'clock hour, at Northwest Georgia Forest is reopening to the public. Molly Samuel will take you there, 7:04. She reports from the WABE Newsroom.

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Still to come this morning, Political Breakfast with strategist Brian Robinson and Theron Johnson.

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1: An accident on the downtown connector causing delays. 7585 northbound at University Avenue.
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1: Sliver of the facts, I do disagree with him. I think you've got to go and get your base, and then you've got to have a message that appeals beyond it. You know, obviously, there's a reason why the Democrats and the Republicans speak one way in their primary, as they're speaking solely to their base, and then what they talk about in a general election, where it's a much broader electorate, and people who aren't as ideologically aligned with the far right or far left. Yeah, I do look at this differently than Josh.
2: Darren, what are your thoughts? Is it as simple as that? And do Democrats like to hear that you know, he's leaning on that verbiage? Is this something that appeals to Democrats? Do they like to hear this?
3: This has been a Collins campaign that has remained in battle for a very long time. And Lisa, up until this week, you haven't seen many Republicans even wanting to be aligned with him. You have not seen him and Rick Jackson campaign across the state together physically, not on a teleprompter, not on a TV screen, not on an AI digital ad. I'm talking about locked fist to fist, holding each other's hands up, saying, hey, we got this. Hey, go elect us, Georgia. And I know the reason that's not happening is because Mike Collins is just too much of a MAGA extremist for the Rick Jackson campaign to be aligned with right now, at a time where we know Rick Jackson has taken off MAGA extremist language and, you know, his connections with Donald Trump off his website. They're trying to have it both ways. And so this is what McCoon is sort of trying to say, Lisa. I don't speak for him, but I think I know that he's trying to figure out his role in this election. Of course, the Republican chair wants the base to turn out. That's how he's going to be judged. That is his contribution to this strategy that the Republicans have. Josh McCoon is not paid or in a position to try to get the plus out. It's the base in the plus that I always talk about. So, of course, he's saying that it's going to be a party versus party enthusiasm that is going to determine the election. And I think if that's the case, Lisa, then get ready. If it's a base-based election, we win. Because why? We outvoted Republicans in the primary, about 150,000 plus voters.
1: You know, Lisa, one thing that Theron and I agree on is that the party bases in Georgia both get you to about 46-47%, right? So there's not going to be this huge blowout in any of these races, even if people from outside of the state looking at the race and the data that we're seeing might think that Ossoff is going to win by some massive margin. It generally will tighten as we get closer. I think Rick Jackson is driving a message that appeals to Republicans, will keep them in line with him. Independents, and then some soft Dems on the public safety issue. And I think that's a wildly effective strategy. And he has the weight of message that allows him to really get that to sink in with the electorate. But if Josh McCoon can help with the turnout of the base, then that's a net positive for Rick Jackson and for Mike Collins, for that matter, because it is a midterm, and making sure that those folks who come out in a presidential come back in a midterm is really hard. It's really hard for both parties, particularly when your party is the one in power. So Republicans face those headwinds, and McCoon and his machine do need to be focused on that. And I'm fine with that. And Rick Jackson can go and try to get the rest.
2: Yeah, but McCoon, should he focus primarily on, let's say, persuading the undecided voters or even the swing voters? Should that be the messaging at this point?
3: That's not his job.
1: That's not his job. That's Rick Jackson's job. Yeah.
3: And see, I'm calling out here what's happening here. Rick Jackson, with the billions of dollars and the hundreds of millions that are going to be spent on this campaign, is trying to go get the plus, as B-Raw calls them, the deciders. But McCoon is trying to get the base. But Lisa, I think we have to be honest on this podcast. Correct me if I'm wrong here, B-Rob, but McCoon and even his predecessor hasn't really had a role in GOP turnout. Brian Kemp went and built his own operation and excludes the Georgia GOP. Kelly Loeffler, don't forget that organization, right, has an organization that excludes the party. So this is a GOP party, Lisa, that has really been irrelevant in the last two or three election cycles because they haven't been able to align with the president. This is the same Georgia GOP, Lisa, that booed, okay, that was booing Brian Kemp and others who were not MAGA extremists. Your barometer, your sort of test was, how loyal were you to Trump? And so now McCoon is trying to really

0: legitimize the Georgia GOP in some sense when they've been basically shut out for the last two or three election cycles.
1: I saw you nodding your head, Brian. You agree with that assertion?
2: Kemp did eviscerate the powers of the state party, and he did change the way things operate. And now the monies go through leadership committees, and Rick Jackson has one, and it is very well funded. And that's how it should be. Now, if McCoon can still use the platform that he has and whatever resources the party has to appeal to the most conservative voters and make sure that they show up at the polls, we know how they're going to vote if they go. If they aren't happy with the Republican, they'll skip the line as opposed to voting for a Democrat. So every one of those voters, we got to get to the polls. You know, this is a tightly contested election, and every vote does count. Now, I know people say that every election, even when it's not true. But I'm telling you, and Theron will agree with me, in this case, it is true. I mean, this could be razor thin. And so McCoon, if he can turn out some of those folks, particularly the low propensity voters who are conservatives, then he's playing an important role. And I don't diminish that, even though they are not the vehicle through which all of this money flows the way it used to be, like during the deal in Purdue years.
1: That was Republican strategist Brian Robinson, along with Democratic strategist Theron Johnson, on this week's edition of Political Breakfast. 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
5: Live from NPR News in Washington, I'm Dave Mattingly. Tennessee's governor says he's ordering an outside investigation into why yesterday's execution of a death row inmate, Krista Gayle Pike, was unsuccessful. She was hospitalized after surviving two doses of a lethal injection. A judge in Texas says the man shot and wounded by an officer with U.S. Immigration and Customs Enforcement in Austin should remain in custody. Wilbur Garces Perez is charged with resisting and assaulting a federal officer before being shot. Mose Bouchel with member station KUT has more.
6: After hearing from lawyers and an ICE investigator, Magistrate Judge Dustin Howell said there was sufficient reason to allow the charges to move forward. He said he's not convinced Garces Perez poses a danger, but agreed he could be a flight risk. Outside the courthouse, Garces Perez's attorneys said the charges had been filed in retaliation and to justify his treatment in detention. Serena Hermitano is a registered nurse who was among a group of medical professionals to petition for his medical release.
7: The fact that he was only gets in the emergency department for just 4 hours is enraging.
6: With the federal charges moving forward, Garces Perez will remain in criminal detention and not return to the South Texas Immigration Center where he's been held since being shot. For NPR News, I'm Mose Bouchel in Austin.
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1: Live from WABE News in Atlanta, good morning, I'm Lisa Ram. Backlash over the possible sale of the Atlanta City Detention Center to Fulton County is intensifying after city officials propose using the proceeds for the mayor's neighborhood reinvestment plan. WABE Shemaine Cruz reports.
8: To fund his plan, Mayor Andre Dickens wants to extend the city's tax allocation districts. These are controversial because they would divert property tax revenue away from Fulton County or Atlanta Public Schools for the next 3 decades. Fulton has already opted out. But now Atlanta's chief financial officer recommends spending the $68 million the city would get in the sale on neighborhood reinvestment anyway. Michael Collins with the watchdog coalition Playfair ATL told the city council's finance committee on Wednesday he's against the sale and using the funds in that way.
9: Whatever the merits of those investments, proceeds generated by selling a public asset historically tied to incarceration should not simply become a funding source for unrelated mayoral priorities.
8: Councilman Wayne Martin says he needs more time to decide.
10: I think that it's an appropriate time to really have that conversation about how we purpose those dollars. And I think it could alleviate a lot of concerns that members of the community have around, you know, how we better serve our detainees.
8: The finance committee ultimately voted to hold a resolution authorizing the detention center's sale after it passed in the public safety committee earlier this week. Shemaine Cruz, WABE News.
1: New data shows what's fueling economic growth here in Georgia. That includes companies with historic ties to the Northeast or Midwest, increasingly moving their offices to the South. The Atlanta Business Chronicle's Crystal Edmondson has more.
11: A new report called Accelerating South credits Georgia's logistics infrastructure, political power in federal government, and position as a data center hub for driving the state's economic expansion. Georgia's 2025 GDP growth, 1.9%, the eighth highest in the nation. But the report from Atlanta-based Ohio River South also points out potential headwinds, including a lack of legislation to regulate data center development, federal tariffs on trade, and the impact of natural disasters, especially on Georgia's largest industry, agriculture. From the Atlanta Business Chronicle, I'm Crystal Edmondson for WABE News.
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13: It's Morning Edition from NPR News. I'm Michelle Martin in Washington, D.C.
14: And I'm A. Martinez in Los Angeles, California. This year's El Nino climate pattern is already affecting extreme weather around the planet, and it still hasn't peaked. Forecasts show it's likely to be the strongest ever recorded. It's why many climate scientists are saying it's crucial to study this El Nino to help improve forecasts. But federal researchers are already behind. Joining us now is NPR's Lauren Sommer to explain why that is. Lauren, I'm here in Los Angeles. It's all I hear about every day, all day, is El Nino, El Nino, El Nino. So why is this one so noteworthy?
15: Yeah, well, basically, it's a whopper. I mean, it's looking like a record breaker. Already, water in the Pacific Ocean around the equator is extremely warm, and that's how El Nino is measured. All that warm water releases a lot of heat to the atmosphere, and that will change weather patterns all winter. In the U.S., it can mean really catastrophic flooding in the southern half of the country. El Niños, you know, they only happen every few years, and super El Niños like this one are even rarer. So the last time there was a super El Nino, back in 2015 and 16, federal researchers jumped at the chance to study it.
14: So how do they do that?
15: Researchers at NOAA, which is the National Oceanic and Atmospheric Administration, wanted to get measurements of what was happening in the Pacific because, you know, there's just not as much weather information collected over the ocean as there is on land. I spoke to Randy Dole, who worked on the project at NOAA and has since retired. He says usually big field projects can take 5 years to plan at NOAA, but they knew they had a unique opportunity and had to move faster.
16: You can do research after an event's over for years or decades, but you have to get observations during the event. And so we were going to do whatever we could to get data that could be used both at the current time and in the future.
15: So they put together a rapid research campaign in the Pacific using planes, ships, lots of weather balloons, even an unmanned aircraft to measure that El Nino. And they collected a lot of data.
14: All right. So that was then 2015, 2016. What's the federal government planning for this El Nino?
15: NOAA says it's sending a few autonomous watercrafts, kind of like drones, that will sail into the El Nino. Researchers are also looking for other projects internally, but the agency told me it won't match the same resources as last time. And what they do is still contingent on Congress passing a budget this fall, which now has a December deadline, and that's when El Nino is already peaking. The Trump administration is really targeting NOAA's research capacity right now. It's proposed eliminating the office that does climate research, like on El Niños. And as a whole, the agency has lost more than 2,000 staff due to firings and retirements since Trump started his second term.
14: But what's the risk then of not studying this El Niño in detail? I mean, is that something that could affect people's lives?
15: Yeah, I spoke to 10 weather and climate experts, and they all said because this El Niño is so strong, it's a crucial case study. Here's Daniel Swain, a climate scientist with the University of California Agriculture and Natural Resources.
17: We rarely have opportunities like this, and I almost hesitate to call it an opportunity given that it's likely going to harm a lot of people around the world in the meantime. But from a scientific perspective, it is a big natural experiment.
15: You know, El Niño involves very complex processes that happen in both the ocean and the atmosphere, and there are still aspects of that that aren't well understood. There's also big questions about whether climate change is making El Niños more intense. So experts say using this El Niño as a learning opportunity is important and ultimately could improve the forecasts that help communities prepare and even save lives.
14: That's NPR's Lauren Sommer. Lauren, thanks.
15: Thank you.
13: Carnegie Mellon University has received the largest single donation in the history of American higher education, $3 billion. It's the latest in a series of big donations to the country's top colleges. NPR's Alyssa Nadworny covers higher ed, and she's here to tell us more about this. Good morning, Alyssa.
18: Good morning.
13: So would you just start by telling us who made this gift and why?
18: So the historic donation comes from Kenneth Griffin. He's a hedge fund executive. He's a Harvard alum, but he's been in talks with Carnegie Mellon for over 2 years about this. Here's Griffin talking about his motivation for the donation on CNBC.
19: Higher education has been under attack in the last 2 years in the United States, but we need to elevate higher education in our country. This is the on-ramp to the American dream for the youth of our country.
18: So about $1 billion of that money is going to go towards CMU's Pittsburgh campus, including its computer science school, which will be named for Griffin. The other $2 billion will go towards a campus in Miami. The university says this new branch will, quote, invert the higher education model. And it's not going to be organized by traditional academic majors. Instead, they'll organize around themes, what they're calling societal challenges, human health and biology, national security, energy and climate resilience, and advanced manufacturing. Now, there's very few concrete details, but the idea is that CMU Miami will be a totally different model.
13: Let's just go back to the gift and give us the context for a gift of this size.
18: Well, it's still relatively rare to see these big dollar donations, but it is happening more and more. This donation surpassed the $2 billion gift that Nike co-founder Phil Knight and his wife Penny Knight gave to Oregon Health and Science University last year. They also recently gave another $1 billion to the University of Oregon for a new engineering college. In 2024, Ruth Gottesman gave $1 billion to cover tuition in perpetuity at the Albert Einstein College of Medicine in the Bronx. Most big donations have specific priorities, often a new building or a program, and plenty of them come with naming rights.
13: And I'm just wondering here if the size of these donations reflects the fact that we have an economy with a small group of people who own a tremendous amount of wealth.
18: Yeah, that's exactly right, Michelle. In 2025, philanthropic gifts to American colleges and universities were up, totaling more than $78 billion. But the total number of donors decreased for the fourth straight year. The donors dropping out are those individuals who give smaller gifts, often less than $1,000, which means an overwhelming percentage of higher education's philanthropic support comes from a small number of super rich people. Last year, 89% of the funds received were donated by just 2% of donors. That's from a report by the Council for Advancement and Support of Education.
13: But does this mean anything for the cost of college? I mean, despite these big donations,
20: College tuition for many students is very high, something I know very well, having just experienced this myself.
18: Yeah. Now, most Americans don't pay those big sticker prices, but that doesn't mean families aren't struggling to pay for college, like you said. And in the world of higher ed fundraising, financial aid and scholarships remain a big priority. It's unclear how many, if any, of the Griffin money will go towards scholarships. At Carnegie Mellon University, tuition is almost $70,000 a year. Now, the CMU president did signal that he would use part of this week's gift to make the university more affordable for students, but he didn't detail those plans. And all this comes as colleges continue to close and cut back programs and staff due to lower enrollment and other financial challenges. Now, Michelle, I will say, big picture, that these big donations signal a continued belief in higher education, in scientific discovery, economic mobility by these very wealthy donors. And many of them, like Griffin did, acknowledge that higher ed and its funding streams, especially those coming from the federal government, have been at risk.
20: That's NPR's Alyssa Nadworny. Alyssa, thank you.
18: Thanks, Michelle.
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2: Good morning, I'm Tom Bailey at the BBC. State media in Syria say at least seven people have been killed after gunmen opened fire on a bus in the central province of Homs. The attack came hours after an explosion and fire at a gas pipeline near Damascus forced three power plants offline. Here's the BBC's Hugo Beshega.
3: The Syrian Observatory for Human Rights said the dead were from the Alawite community, which has been targeted since the fall of the Assad regime 2 years ago. The violence underscores the challenges facing President Ahmed al-Sharaa as he works to consolidate his power.
2: Next, the school entrance hall in the French city of Nantes has been destroyed by fire amid nationwide student protests about large class sizes, teacher shortages and heavy workloads. Days of demonstrations have seen more than 200 people injured and over 1,000 arrests made. And today is World Sake Day, which marks the traditional start of the sake brewing season in Japan. Though exports of the drink have been growing in recent years, its popularity has been shrinking domestically for a number of reasons. Yahachiro Ishikawa is the CEO of a sake brewery in Tokyo.
4: After Japan opened up to foreign trade, beer, wine and whiskey entered the market. This reduced the reliance on sake. Also today, young generations don't drink as much as we did.
2: I'm Tom Bailey at the BBC in London.
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7: Two dancers step on the floor. They might be strangers. There's usually no choreography. They make up their movements as they go. That's West Coast Swing. And organizers of this year's Atlanta Swing Classic in Dunwoody summarized their four-day tribute to the genre in five words. West Coast meets Southern hospitality. Lindsay Mistreda is an Atlanta-based West Coast Swing dancer and instructor. She'll be teaching and dancing and judging in Dunwoody this weekend. Ahead of the classic, I asked her to share the basics with us.
8: What are we seeing when we say West Coast Swing? What does it look like? What does it feel like to dance it?
9: It looks like a choreographed dance between a leader and a follower. So it's two people. And it's all improvised, unless it's a routine. If you see that they're in rhinestones and a costume, then it's choreographed. But if they're in street clothes, which is most of our style, it's all improvised.
8: If I'm going as simply an observer, what can I expect to see?
9: You can expect to see a lot of dancing, that's for sure. There's a lot of energy, a ton of people around. So we have the champion division, that's like our highest level competitors, where they do their Jack and Jill, that's the random partner, random song competition, where you get to watch people at the highest level performing, and then you'll see everyone from beginners to the highest level competing. And yeah, a lot of other random shenanigans. You never really know what's gonna happen.
8: What are you focused on personally for this year's classic? What's the goal for you?
9: I've been doing West Coast Swing now for almost 13 years, and it's been quite a journey. I'm just coming off of an injury, a foot injury, actually. So I took like a 9-month break. So this is actually going to be my first competition back. So for me, the most important thing is having fun. I will be competing, but my mindset has just kind of shifted about the competition, and I'm kind of coming back to my roots where it's just like, I just love dancing because I love dancing. So my main goal is to step back into the arena and to just enjoy myself and enjoy the music and enjoy my friends and yeah, kind of see it with fresh eyes.
8: The Atlanta Swing Dancers Club talks about the Classic as a place built on hospitality and connection. From the POV of someone as a dancer or teacher, what does that look like?
9: The whole point of both the Atlanta Swing Classic and the Weekly Dance is about community, family, fun, socializing, like giving people a place to try something new and kind of not know what you're doing and even like look silly, like trying something new and be welcomed with open arms and actually make friends. And it's like we call it our dance family.
8: Speaking of family, are there certain ages that are better suited to participate, or is this really an intergenerational type activity?
9: It's open to all ages. So I see mostly the range in like the teens to all the way into your 80s, 90s. A lot of people start in like their later 50s, later 60s. And then sometimes people will bring their kids and then you'll see them getting twirled around and stuff and they're figuring it out. So that's really sweet too. If your kids like it and they start young, I recommend it. I wish I started younger.
8: The Atlanta Swing Classic runs October 1st through October 4th. 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
2: If you're just now heading into work, one hiccup to report. It's out in the Holly Springs area. A crash blocking the right shoulder. I-575 southbound, right before Sixes Road.
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10: 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I'm Michelle Martin.
11: And I'm A. Martinez. When some singers come out with a new album, you kind of know what you're going to get. But Beck can take you in all kinds of different directions. For example, there's the grungy, folky, rapish Odelay album of the late 1990s. 2005's charismatic Güero.
12: See the vegetable man in the vegetable van with the horn that's honking like a mariachi band. In the middle of the street, people gather around.
11: Or the melancholy Morning Phase from 2014.

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1: Still to come this morning, all the day's business news in the Marketplace Morning Report. 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
1: Good morning. Passengers headed to Israel describe a flight with a pilot who seemed to have stabbed his co-pilot and was trying to crash the plane. What kind of training do pilots get to repel attackers? It's Morning Edition from NPR News. When there was a super El Nino 10 years ago, government scientists launched a major project to study it. I'm Ian Martinez.
2: And I'm Michelle Martin. For this year's super El Nino, they're doing far less as President Trump goes after climate research. Also, a $3 billion gift to Carnegie Mellon is the biggest ever in higher education. And actor Dominic West adds to his list of characters in Bad Marriages. He plays a billionaire in the middle of a divorce that turns into a war. It is Thursday, October 1st. On this day in 1908, Ford shipped its first Model T. News is next.
3: Live from NPR News in Washington, I'm Corva Coleman. President Trump has vowed to campaign for Republican candidates in 35 of the country's most competitive races, but he's kicking off his campaign stops today in Oklahoma. That's a solidly Republican state, not considered a battleground. NPR's Franco Ordonez says Trump will be able to test some of his campaign pitches on GOP voters.
4: This is partly making sure that his supporters show up, Trump supporters. The challenge that Republicans have long had is turning out low propensity voters when Trump is not on the ballot. And this trip to Oklahoma and Alabama is part of an effort to make sure those voters do come out next month for the midterms.
3: NPR's Franco Ordonez reporting. A group of small companies and nearly two dozen states are challenging President Trump's latest effort to impose double-digit tariffs on nearly everything the U.S. imports. NPR's Scott Horsley reports opponents of the tariffs have made their case before a specialized trade court.
5: After two earlier rounds of worldwide tariffs were struck down by the courts, the Trump administration imposed a new set of import taxes, relying on a different trade law called Section 301. Plaintiff's lawyer Pratik Shah argues that law is designed to go after individual countries that behave badly, not virtually every U.S. trading partner.
6: It would be a massive transfer of taxing power from Congress to the executive to allow them to forego the country-specific sort of findings that 301 requires.
5: U.S. importers paid more than $20 billion in tariffs last month, but the government also refunded $11 billion from earlier tariffs that were ruled illegal. Scott Horsley, NPR News, Washington.
3: The Senate has confirmed Acting Labor Secretary Keith Sonderling to the position. Sonderling has run the agency since former Labor Secretary Lori Chavez de Remer left. She'd been accused of abusing her office. Britain's prime minister says UK authorities have strong indications Iran was involved in an incident last weekend near an airbase in England that U.S. forces also use. Five men were arrested. Philip Marks reports from London. British and U.S. officials are jointly investigating. U.S. forces also use. Five men were arrested. Philip Marks reports from London. British and U.S. officials are jointly investigating.
7: Police detained the British men, all in their 20s and from London, on Sunday near RAF Fairford, a base American bombers have flown from during this year's strikes on Iran. They were held on suspicion of explosives offences and preparing an act of terrorism, then released on bail the next day. Police say three small trucks found at the scene contained gasoline but no explosives. Speaking to British broadcasters, Prime Minister Andy Burnham offered little concrete information about the alleged plot or Iran's potential involvement, adding only the investigation remains complex and serious, and he'd share more details soon. Iran denies any role, though has previously warned that any bases used to attack its territory would constitute legitimate targets. For NPR News, I'm Willem Marks in London.
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8: Live from WABE News in Atlanta, good morning, I'm Lisa Raham. Backlash over the possible sale of the Atlanta City Detention Center to Fulton County is intensifying after city officials propose using the proceeds for the mayor's neighborhood reinvestment plan. WABE's Shemaine Cruz reports.
9: To fund his plan, Mayor Andre Dickens wants to extend the city's tax allocation districts. These are controversial because they would divert property tax revenue away from Fulton County or Atlanta Public Schools for the next three decades. Fulton has already opted out. But now Atlanta's chief financial officer recommends spending the $68 million the city would get in the sale on neighborhood reinvestment anyway. Michael Collins with the Watchdog Coalition Playfair ATL told the city council's finance committee on Wednesday he's against the sale and using the funds in that way.
10: Whatever the merits of those investments, proceeds generated by selling a public asset historically tied to incarceration should not simply become a funding source for unrelated mayoral priorities.
9: Councilman Wayne Martin says he needs more time to decide.
11: I think that it's an appropriate time to really have that conversation about how we purpose those dollars. And I think it could alleviate a lot of concerns that members of the community have around, you know, how we better serve our detainees.
9: The finance committee ultimately voted to hold a resolution authorizing the detention center's sale after it passed in the public safety committee earlier this week. Shemaine Cruz, WABE News.
8: New data shows what's fueling economic growth here in Georgia. That includes companies with historic ties to the Northeast or Midwest increasingly moving their offices to the South. The Atlanta Business Chronicle's Crystal Edmondson has more.
12: A new report called Accelerating South credits Georgia's logistics infrastructure, political power in federal government, and position as a data center hub for driving the state's economic expansion. Georgia's 2025 GDP growth, 1.9%, the eighth highest in the nation. But the report from Atlanta-based Ohio River South also points out potential headwinds, including a lack of legislation to regulate data center development, federal tariffs on trade, and the impact of natural disasters, especially on Georgia's largest industry, agriculture. From the Atlanta Business Chronicle, I'm Crystal Edmondson for WABE News.
8: For these and other local stories, be sure to visit us at WABE.org.
13: 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I'm Raul Bally. 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
2: The U.S. Senate race in Maine could decide who controls Congress. 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
5: You're listening to Morning Edition on member-funded WABE. I'm your host, Lisa Raham. The time, 9:20. Still to come this morning, Political Breakfast with strategist Brian Robinson and Theron Johnson.

0: On the next Fresh Air, Grammy-winning singer-songwriter Sheryl Crow. She's just released her 12th studio album and is still touring. She says the job feels different now that she's in her 60s.
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4: It's time for today's political breakfast. State GOP Chair Josh McCune is weighing in on the U.S. Senate race. He says he knows what's key to a win for Congressman Mike Collins. Collins is vying to defeat incumbent John Ossoff. Republican strategist Brian Robinson and Democratic strategist Aaron Johnson weigh in on McCune's theory that remobilizing the MAGA base is all it will take. Brian's up first.
5: I don't agree that it's base versus base in this election, at least not in Georgia. You know, if it was just base versus base, we wouldn't have had a Warnock and Kemp victory in 2022. We do know that in a tightly divided electorate, that there's a small group of folks, the ones that I always call the deciders, who are going to be influential, and they're not base voters, and you cannot win without them. And so on that sliver of the facts, I do disagree with him. I think you've got to go and get your base.

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1: Much of a MAGA extremist for the Rick Jackson campaign to be aligned with right now, at a time where we know Rick Jackson has taken off MAGA extremist language and, you know, his connections with Donald Trump off his website. They're trying to have it both ways. And so this is what McCoon is sort of trying to say, Lisa. I don't speak for him, but I think I know that he's trying to figure out his role in this election. Of course, the Republican chair wants the base to turn out. That's how he's going to be judged. That is his contribution to this strategy that the Republicans have. Josh McCoon is not paid or in a position to try to get the plus out. It's the base in the plus that I always talk about. So, of course, he's saying that it's going to be a party versus party enthusiasm that is going to determine the election. And I think if that's the case, Lisa, then get ready. If it's a base election, we win. Because why? We outvoted Republicans in the primary, about 150,000 plus voters.
2: You know, Lisa, one thing that Theron and I agree on is that the party bases in Georgia both get you to about 46, 47%, right? So there's not going to be this huge blowout in any of these races, mm-hmm. Even if people from outside of the state looking at the race and the data that we're seeing might think that Ossoff's going to win by some massive margin. It generally will tighten as we get closer. I think Rick Jackson is driving a message that appeals to Republicans, will keep them in line with him, independents, and then some soft Dems on the public safety issue. And I think that's a wildly effective strategy. And he has the weight of message that allows him to really get that to sink in with the electorate. But if Josh McCoon can help with the turnout of the base, then that's a net positive for Rick Jackson and for Mike Collins, for that matter, because it is a midterm, and making sure that those folks who come out in a presidential come back in a midterm is really hard. It's really hard for both parties, particularly when your party is the one in power. So Republicans face those headwinds, and McCoon and his machine do need to be focused on that. And I'm fine with that. And Rick Jackson can go and try to get the rest.
3: Yeah, but McCoon, should he focus primarily on, let's say, persuading the undecided voters or even the swing voters? Should that be the messaging at this point?
1: That's not his job.
2: That's not his job. That's Rick Jackson's job. Yeah.
1: Mm-hmm. Yeah. And see, I'm calling out here what's happening here. Rick Jackson, with the billions of dollars and the hundreds of millions that are going to be spent on his campaign, is trying to go get the plus, as B-Raw calls them, the deciders. But McCoon is trying to get the base. But Lisa, I think we have to be honest on this podcast. Correct me if I'm wrong here, B-Raw, but McCoon and even his predecessor hasn't really had a role in GOP turnout. Brian Kemp went and built his own operation and excludes the Georgia GOP. Kelly Loeffler, don't forget that organization, right, has an organization that excludes the party. So this is a GOP party, Lisa, that has really been irrelevant in the last two or three election cycles because they haven't been able to align with the president. This is the same Georgia GOP, Lisa, that booed, okay, that was booing Brian Kemp and others who were not MAGA extremists. Your barometer, your sort of test was, how loyal were you to Trump? And so now McCoon is trying to really legitimize the Georgia GOP in some sense when they've been basically shut out for the last two or three election cycles.
3: I saw you nodding your head, Brian. You agree with that assertion?
2: Kemp did eviscerate the powers of the state party, and he did change the way things operate. And now the monies go through leadership committees, and Rick Jackson has one, and it is very well funded. And that's how it should be. Now, if McCoon can still use the platform that he has and whatever resources the party has to appeal to the most conservative voters and make sure that they show up at the polls, we know how they're going to vote if they go. If they aren't happy with a Republican, they'll skip the line as opposed to voting for a Democrat. So every one of those voters, we got to get to the polls. You know, this is a tightly contested election, and every vote does count. And I know people say that every election, even when it's not true. But I'm telling you, and Theron will agree with me, in this case, it is true. I mean, this could be razor thin. And so McCoon, if he can turn out some of those folks, particularly the low propensity voters who are conservatives, then he's playing an important role. And I don't diminish that, even though they are not the vehicle through which all of this money flows the way it used to be, like during the deal in Purdue years.

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2: You know it, and we know it too. 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I'm Rose Scott. Whether it's tracking abuse of power or breaking down billion-dollar budgets, you listen to Closer Look to know how government halls impact your streets. And we do what we do because of you.
3: Live from NPR News in Washington, I'm Dave Mattingly. Investigators say they're still examining why the co-pilot of a Fly Dubai flight attacked the pilot yesterday, resulting in passengers storming the cockpit. The pilot from India is being called a hero for managing to unlock the cockpit door after being stabbed, allowing passengers to subdue the co-pilot and regain control of the Boeing 737. The airliner dropped 16,000 feet in less than a minute before a passenger and two off-duty pilots got the plane under control. It made an emergency landing at an airport in Saudi Arabia. At the time, it was on a flight from the United Arab Emirates to Tel Aviv. Ron Alvarado is a retired U.S. military and commercial airline pilot who's now the chief operating officer at Aero Consulting.
4: As a trained federal flight deck officer, we're trained in hand-to-hand combat. We're trained in how to subdue a person inside the cockpit, very close confined quarters. But we're not trained going through a U.S.-trained airline how to subdue the pilot you're flying with.
3: He was speaking to NPR's Morning Edition. The co-pilot is under arrest and said to be from Oman. Pennsylvania is reporting its fifth measles-related death this year. State health officials say this latest death was that of a woman in Lancaster County. This is NPR News from Washington.
0: Live from WABE News in Atlanta. Good morning. I'm Lisa Ram. It is 9:31. The Georgia Department of Public Health has identified another measles cluster, this time in Jasper County. It involves five members of the same family. The siblings who got sick are either unvaccinated or undervaccinated. At least one had recently traveled out of state, the department says. The latest cluster is not related to an earlier outbreak in Cobb County. Health officials stress the highly contagious virus is spreading in Georgia, but that the illness is preventable, mainly by taking the safe and effective MMR vaccine. The commission that regulates medical cannabis in Georgia has approved home delivery for patients. WABE's Raul Bally reports.
5: The Georgia Access to Medical Cannabis Commission approved the new and amended rules Wednesday. Companies currently licensed to produce medical cannabis in Georgia could use the Postal Service or private carrier to send their products to registered patients. That includes those in long-term care facilities. Deliveries won't begin immediately. It could take at least until the end of October to get started. The new rules also create permits for public and private colleges in Georgia to do research with medical cannabis cultivated in the state. They must use patients on the medical cannabis registry, which currently has 56,000 people on it. Raul Bally, WABE News.
0: For these and other local stories, be sure to visit us at WABE.org. One last look at traffic this hour. A downtown connector, an accident reported 7585 northbound at Fulton Street Central Avenue exit. right now, foggy skies and 67 degrees. National Weather Service says the clouds will give way to sunshine. Mostly sunny today with a high near 88. Tonight, mostly clear, low in the upper 60s. Looking ahead to Friday, a 20% chance for showers. Mostly sunny, though, high around 89.

0: BBC. State media in Syria say at least 7 people were killed when gunmen opened fire on a bus in the central province of Homs. The BBC's Ugo Bashega.
1: The Syrian Observatory for Human Rights said the dead were from the Alawite community, which has been targeted since the fall of the Assad regime 2 years ago. The violence underscores the challenges facing President Ahmed al-Sharaa as he works to consolidate his power.
0: A school entrance hall in the French city of Nantes has been destroyed by fire amid nationwide student protests about big class sizes, teacher shortages and heavy workloads. Hugh Schofield reports on the protests.
2: In many places, these have degenerated into vandalism and fire. The students want more money to reduce class sizes and provide more supply teachers. But with only a few months to go till the presidential election, the issue has become deeply politicised.
0: And new data shows that Switzerland's glaciers have suffered a near-record loss of ice this year. The figures from the Glacier Monitoring Switzerland Group reveal that the country's glaciers have lost 5.5% of their ice in the last 12 months alone. Matthias Huss is the group's director.
3: We've had continuous heat waves, basically between late May and end of September. No interruption, and this has just led to big quantities of melt. But in addition, we also had a very dry winter with little snow.
0: I'm Laura Kane at the BBC in London.
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6: Two dancers step on the floor. They might be strangers. There's usually no choreography. They make up their movements as they go. That's West Coast Swing. And organizers of this year's Atlanta Swing Classic in Dunwoody summarize their four-day tribute to the genre in 5 words. West Coast meets Southern hospitality. Lindsay Mistretta is an Atlanta-based West Coast Swing dancer and instructor. She'll be teaching and dancing and judging in Dunwoody this weekend. Ahead of the classic, I asked her to share the basics with us.
7: What are we seeing when we say West Coast Swing? What does it look like? What does it feel like to dance it?
8: It looks like a choreographed dance between a leader and a follower. So it's 2 people. And it's all improvised, unless it's a routine. If you see that they're in rhinestones and a costume, then it's choreographed. But if they're in street clothes, which is most of our style, it's all improvised.
7: If I'm going as simply an observer, what can I expect to see?
8: You can expect to see a lot of dancing, that's for sure. There's a lot of energy, a ton of people around. So we have the champion division, that's like our highest level competitors, where they do their Jack and Jill, that's the random partner, random song competition, where you get to watch people at the highest level performing, and then you'll see everyone from beginners to the highest level competing. And a lot of other random shenanigans. You never really know what's gonna happen.
7: What are you focused on personally for this year's classic? What's the goal for you?
8: I've been doing West Coast Swing now for almost 13 years, and it's been quite a journey. I'm just coming off of an injury, a foot injury, actually. So I took like a 9-month break. So this is actually going to be my first competition back. So for me, the most important thing is having fun. I will be competing, but my mindset has just kind of shifted about the competition, and I'm kind of coming back to my roots, where it's just like, I just love dancing because I love dancing. So my main goal is to step back into the arena and to just enjoy myself and enjoy the music and enjoy my friends and, yeah, kind of see it with fresh eyes.
7: The Atlanta Swing Dancers Club talks about the classic as a place built on hospitality and connection. From the POV of someone as a dancer or teacher, what does that look like?
8: The whole point of both the Atlanta Swing Classic and the weekly dance is about community, family, fun, socializing, like giving people a place to try something new and kind of not know what you're doing and even like look silly, like trying something new and be welcomed with open arms and actually make friends. And it's like, we call it our dance family.
7: Speaking of family, are there certain ages that are better suited to participate, or is this really an intergenerational type activity?
8: It's open to all ages. So I see mostly the range in like the teens to all the way into your 80s, 90s. A lot of people start in like their later 50s, later 60s. And then sometimes people will bring their kids, and then you'll see them getting twirled around and stuff, and they're figuring it out. So that's really sweet too. If your kids like it and they start young, I recommend it. I wish I started younger.
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0: Clouds will give way to some sunshine today. High in the upper 80s. Tonight's lows in the upper 60s. Still to come this morning, the day's business news and the Marketplace Morning Report.
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0: From WABE in Atlanta, this is Closer Look. I'm Rose Scott. Coming up on today's program, in just a moment, I'll speak with the president of the National Education Association for response to the White House releasing rules related to the nation's first federal school voucher type program. It's set to begin next year. This was all part of the One Big Beautiful Bill Act and under the Educational Choice for Children Act. It's supposed to operate as a tax credit program where parents or caregivers can receive up to $1,700 in credits for donating to nonprofit scholarship granting organizations. But it's also criticized for its impact on public schools and specific communities. And then later in the program, it is called Factory Farmed. And the vast majority of meat produced here in the United States is factory farmed. Now, that is defined as the practice of concentrated animal feeding operations. And typically, these are environments where animals are raised for food in confined, often cramped, and mostly indoor settings. It is controversial and raises a lot of opposition in terms of ethics and the treatment of the animals. And now there's a new three-part series, One Table, by the animal advocacy group Compassion in World Farming, and it features a Bluffton, Georgia farmer who has moved away from the practice.
1: So tell me about the quality of life of the sow. What does that mean to you?
2: I think that all animals have the right to express instinctive behavior.
1: Yeah.
2: And instinctive behavior of a hog is rooting around in the dirt.
1: Yeah.
2: And when you put them on concrete and in a cage that they can't move, then that's depriving their opportunity to express instinctive behavior.
1: Yeah.
0: We'll speak with a Decatur-based advocate and global ambassador for Compassion World Farming about this series and about the practice. All that's ahead, but first a check of this news. The commission that regulates medical cannabis here in Georgia has approved home delivery for patients. We'll hear more from WABE's Raul Bali.
3: The Georgia Access to Medical Cannabis Commission approved the new and amended rules Wednesday. Companies currently licensed to produce medical cannabis in Georgia could use the Postal Service or private carrier to send their products to registered patients. That includes those in long-term care facilities. Deliveries won't begin immediately. It could take at least until the end of October to get started. The new rules also create permits for public and private colleges in Georgia to do research with medical cannabis cultivated in the state. They must use patients on the medical cannabis registry, which currently has 56,000 people on it. Raul Bali, WABE News.
0: The Georgia Department of Public Health has identified another measles cluster, this time in Jasper County. It involves five members of the same family. The siblings who got sick are either unvaccinated or undervaccinated. At least one had recently traveled out of state, according to the department. The latest cluster is not related to an earlier outbreak in Cobb County. Health officials stress the highly contagious virus is spreading here in Georgia, but that the illness is preventable, mainly by taking the safe and effective MMR vaccine. Some immigrants who are legally in Georgia could lose their health coverage as soon as today. That says more provisions of the Republican law, H.R. 1, a.k.a. the One Big Beautiful Bill, takes effect. We'll hear more from WABE's Jess Mador.
4: Under H.R. 1's restrictions on eligibility, as many as 5,000 immigrant Georgians would lose Medicaid, a state commission found. That includes lawfully present refugees and asylum seekers. Then, in January, additional immigrant restrictions roll out for marketplace insurance plans. Some groups are exempt, including green card holders, some Cuban and Haitian refugees, and Pacific Islanders. The Congressional Budget Office estimates the immigrant restrictions would cut federal spending by more than $6 billion, leaving another 100,000 people uninsured by 2034. Jess Mador, WABE News.
0: Backlash over the possible sale of the Atlanta City Detention Center to Fulton County is intensifying after city officials propose using the proceeds for the mayor's neighborhood reinvestment plan. Let's hear more from WABE's Shemaine Cruz.
5: To fund his plan, Mayor Andre Dickens wants to extend the city's tax allocation districts. These are controversial because they would divert property tax revenue away from Fulton County or Atlanta Public Schools for the next three decades. Fulton has already opted out. But now Atlanta's chief financial officer recommends spending the $68 million the city would get in the sale on neighborhood reinvestment anyway. Michael Collins with the Watchdog Coalition Playfair ATL told the city council's finance committee on Wednesday he's against the sale and using the funds in that way.
6: Whatever the merits of those investments, proceeds generated by selling a public asset historically tied to incarceration should not simply become a funding source for unrelated mayoral priorities.
5: Councilman Wayne Martin says he needs more time to decide.
7: I think that it's an appropriate time to really have that conversation about how we purpose those dollars. And I think it could alleviate a lot of concerns that members of the community have around, you know, how we better serve our detainees.
5: The Finance Committee ultimately voted to hold a resolution authorizing the detention center's sale after it passed in the Public Safety Committee earlier this week. Shemaine Cruz, WABE News.
0: A coalition of Georgia agriculture and business leaders wants to boost the state's timber industry by turning unused wood into jet fuel. WABE's Marlon Hyde reports.
8: The past few years have been rough for one of Georgia's top industries. Forestry has been hit hard by Hurricane Helene, the closure of paper mills, and a decline in demand for paper products. Tim Larmore is the president and CEO of the Georgia Forestry Association.
9: About 8 million tons of wood that was being grown in our state is no longer being utilized by facilities or mills in our state.
8: Wood that Peter Carter, president of Delta Airlines, says could be turned into sustainable aviation fuel.
10: Hundreds of billions of gallons are needed by the aviation industry and others.
8: Carter and Larmore both spoke at an event this week announcing this new partnership, along with the Georgia Farm Bureau and the Metro Atlanta Chamber. Georgia Agriculture Commissioner Tyler Harper says he wants the state to be a leader in this industry.
11: You know, right now we have LanzaJet in Soperton that is already working toward addressing this particular arena.
8: Delta says it's increased its use of sustainable aviation fuel, or SAF. Last year, the airline used more than 23 million gallons of it. Still, that's a fraction of what the company needs in a year. Big picture, production remains slow and SAF is very expensive when airlines are already paying more for fuel. According to the International Air Transport Association, production will account for less than 1% of airline fuel use this year. Katie Kirkpatrick leads the Metro Atlanta Chamber. She says understanding the cost is a challenge.
12: But when we get to scale, that's when we start to understand, especially with high diesel prices,
13: that's right,
12: where this can meet the demand.
8: The coalition says the technology needs more research, and it could be a few years before production ramps up here. Marlon Hyde, WAB News.
0: And it's win or wait till next season for the Atlanta Braves. The final game between the Phillies and the Braves is starting at 2 p.m. this afternoon at Truist Park. It's the National League East best of three wild card series. Now, Philly beat Atlanta yesterday afternoon 4-3 in 10 innings. So let's go Braves, but also let's go Atlanta Dream.
14: And Atlanta can taste it less than 2 minutes away from a date with New York. And for the first time since 2018, the Atlanta Dream are headed to the semifinals.
0: As seen on ESPN, you heard it, the Dream are moving on after beating the Washington Mystics on the road last night. Now it is on to the semifinals where they'll take on the number 8 seed New York Liberty in a best of 5 series. Atlanta will host games 1 and 2 at State Farm Arena and game 3 in New York, as well as game 4 if necessary. If the series is tied, then a game 5 will be needed and the Dream will return home to State Farm Arena. So you know what that means? Not just in Atlanta, but Georgia. Y'all need to show up for the Dream. This is Closer Look. We're back in a moment.

0: 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This year's theme is Innovation Inspiration with keynote speaker Sonia Richards-Ross, four-time Olympic gold medalist. 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

0: And Closer Look continues from WABE in Atlanta. I'm Rose Scott. In August of this year, during a Rose Garden event at the White House, President Donald Trump and Secretary of Education Linda McMahon touted the administration's initiatives towards education. Basically, they talked about it was important for the state to take control of public education and also, quote, give more freedom to parents. Now, part of that, because it's set to begin next year, part of the One Big Beautiful Bill Act and under the Educational Choice for Children Act, there is this tax credit program. And the way it's supposed to operate is that it will give parents, caregivers, that they can receive up to $1,700 in credits for donating to nonprofit scholarships. Now, from the Treasury Department, those long-awaited rules for the program have been released. We'll just go over in just a moment. And there will be a 60-day public comment period on these proposed rules. Joining me now, the response representing the National Education Association is the president, Princess Moss. Madam President, thank you for taking the time. I appreciate it.
1: Well, thank you, Rose.
0: Let's begin here with a recap for listeners, because according to the White House, the Education Freedom Tax Credit, it is not a voucher. It's a tax credit. It will be the first federal type income tax dollar for dollar. And they say it's unlike a deduction. But just in general, your organization's response to a program like this from the federal government?
1: Well, first of all, Rose, let me just say that I am the daughter of two public school bus drivers, one who finished high school and one who did not. But both parents taught me that public education is the great equalizer. This administration's proposed voucher program, the scholarship program, it's still a voucher scheme, and it would hurt communities like mine, the ones that they are claiming to help, but are the very ones who would be hurt the most.
0: So for someone listening says, well, we want parents to always have a choice, and perhaps states should take a greater lead in making sure that parents have a choice. But let's back up for a moment. Especially here in Georgia, where our education formula equation hasn't changed in decades. Is there another way you all see that states can better equip public schools than opting into a program like this? By the way, Georgia is among those states that is opting into this.
1: Well, first of all, let me just say that I just came off of a 3-week back to school tour where I sat down with students and educators from across the country, some parents as well, and I heard directly from them about what's keeping them up at night. Mm-hmm. I heard the hope and excitement that comes in a new school year, but I also heard fears about affordability, mm-hmm. the rising cost of groceries, housing, healthcare, school supplies, gas, and simply just raising a family. This school year will cost families up to $4,000 per child. Teachers spend on the average of $665 from their own pockets mm-hmm. on their students in classrooms. And 62% of our K-12 teachers report having to take on a second job. Mm-hmm. So I share all of that to say that while on this tour, what I didn't hear was how we can redirect more public resources away from public schools to give to private schools. I didn't hear that. Mm-hmm.
0: The White House says that this is potentially a program that by 2030, according to the Treasury and the IRS, they're estimating that 11 million charitable American donors could be directing $26 billion towards scholarships that, quote, help students receive the education their family chooses. Your response to that?
1: Well, let's remember that 90% of America's students attend public schools. Instead of helping families make ends meet, what the Trump administration is doing is putting its thumb on the scale for private school vouchers at the expense of our public schools. The bottom line is that public money belongs in our public schools. And this voucher scheme will siphon money to private programs that are neither transparent, neither accountable, nor open to all families. It just won't.
0: When you say not open to all families, take that further for our listeners.
1: Well, what we know is that the federal voucher program will harm Georgia students and schools. It will incentivize privatization and will drain federal revenue at a time when Title I and IDEA are already underfunded. And if we're talking about a $1,700 tax credit, listeners should ask, well, how much is the total cost? Mm-hmm. Because a tax credit of $1,700 won't even make a dent into the full cost of a program, mm-hmm. of a private school program. And so families that grew up or growing up like my family, you know, mm-hmm. did not have money to make ends meet, it will leave those students out. And so it is not a fair and equitable way to access public education.
0: So in other words, you're saying, listen, you're talking about these, quote, scholarship dollars. You're talking about these scholarship dollars will basically subsidize private school tuition?
1: That is exactly what I am saying. It will subsidize private school tuition. And what we also know is that the voucher programs that exist now, they're wrought with fraud and waste, and that they worsen student outcomes. They discriminate against students with disabilities, and they divert scarce public funding to unregulated and unaccountable private institutions. It's important to note that there is different accountability standard between public schools and private schools. Private schools are not held to the accountability standards that our public schools are held to.
0: There's also been some concern that with private schools being able to pick and choose the students that they want, and based on this system, this scholarship program, that it could lead to either intentional or unintentional bias, and that could determine the makeup, for the sake of this conversation, I want to be clear, maybe the culture or racial makeup of a school. Is that a concern for you as well?
1: That is a huge concern of the National Education Association, that based on accessibility, and like I say, $1,700 to a program that costs $3,000, that wouldn't have helped a family like mine, because we wouldn't have been able

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1: It has a promise for students with disabilities through the individual with IDEA. Mm-hmm. And we have not even met that promise. So our solution at the NEA is to ensure that we are fully funding our public education first, full mm-hmm. stop, period. And
2: Do you think also, and I know you all try to keep politics out of it, but we know that mostly a lot of the states that have opted in have Republican leadership in terms of the legislature or the governor. For a state like Georgia, which is about to elect a new governor and a new education department head here, what are you hoping they look at as it relates to this and what Georgia could do to ensure maybe there's more equity if this program indeed is going to proceed forward here in Georgia?
1: Well, the National Education Association has been very explicit about we are asking governors to not opt in to this program because it would further create disparity among our public school students. So, and we need to fully fund our public schools and not siphon money away from our public schools to educate some students and not all. Students from marginalized communities, students with disabilities, they will suffer with this voucher scheme.
2: Mm. You all say you are going to be paying attention as these rules. There is, as mentioned, there is a 60-day public comment period here. So what will you all in the meantime be doing?
1: Well, first of all, we will be closely reviewing the Trump administration's new voucher regulations, and we will continue to fight to ensure that public funds remain invested in public schools where all students have the opportunity to learn, to grow, and to thrive. So we'll be making comment, and we are encouraging our listeners to ensure that they are participating in the public comment period as well to voice their concerns.
2: Question from a listener wants to know, is there anything about this act that your organization would applaud or you see that could work, any aspect of it?
1: This is the camel's nose under the tent. We cannot open the door for our publics for this to destroy our public schools. Vouchers are just another tool that the Trump administration is using to take a wrecking ball to destroy public education. And we cannot allow it. The National Education Association wants every student. And at NEA, when we say every, we mean every. We want every student, regardless of their race, their zip code, disability, family income, or immigration status, to have access to a fully funded public education where they can continue to learn, to grow, and be successful.
2: Princess Moss is the president of the National Education Association. I appreciate you taking the time on such notice to join us for this very important conversation. Thank you so much, madam.
1: Thank you.

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0: And Closer Look continues here on WABE in Atlanta. I'm Rose Scott. And this note that the next segment may contain descriptions of animals. And for, I know for some of you, that can be triggering. So we want to let you know that you may hear that. Now, the vast majority of meat here in the United States is factory farmed. Now, what does that mean? Factory farm is defined as the practice of concentrated animal feeding operations, CAFOs. Now, here's some additional data. When you think about chickens, broiler, that's 99.96%. Turkeys, 99.8%. Pigs, 98.6%. Egg-laying hens, 98.3%. Cows for beef and dairy, 75%. Now, typically, we're talking about these environments for animals that are raised for food. They are in confined, cramped, mostly indoor settings. It's very controversial and raises a lot of opposition in terms of ethics and the treatment of the animals. According to the U.S. Department of Agriculture data reviewed by the Sentience Institute, that figure is estimated at 99%. So again, 99% of the meat produced here in this country is factory farmed. According to the U.S. Department of Agriculture, this can be changed, but we'll get to that a little bit later. Now, if you visit Bluffton in southwest Georgia, you're going to meet a farmer who has moved away from the practice. His name is Will Harris.
1: So tell me about the quality of life of the sow. What does that mean to you?
2: I think that all animals have the right to express instinctive behavior.
1: Yeah.
2: And instinctive behavior of a hog is rooting around in the dirt.
1: Yeah.
2: And when you put them on concrete and in a cage that they can't move, then that's depriving their opportunity to express instinctive behavior.
1: Yeah.
0: And that's from a new three-part series, One Table, by the animal advocacy group Compassion in World Farming. The other voice you heard is Leah Garces. The Decatur-based advocate is now a global ambassador for the organization and spent the summer interviewing three Georgia farmers about animal ethics to find some common ground. And Leah joins me now. Welcome to Closer Look.
3: Thank you. I'm so excited to be here.
0: Full disclosure, because as I told you in the green room, my father, growing up in St. Louis, my father was a partner in helping, I guess, grow, as we call it, you know, grow. You know, he was a hog producer. He was in Kinloch, Missouri. And but it was a little bit different. You know, we would go out and we'd see the hogs there running around and everything. And, you know, I'd get in the mud and my dad'd say, get out of there. Do you think most folks know about farmed factory?
3: No, I think most people are unaware. Factory farms are intentionally out of sight and out of mind. They're in places where people don't go. And the packaging you encounter in a grocery store has intentionally confusing marketing and labeling. It'll be green trees and look natural and give you the impression, probably something like the way your father raised pigs.
0: Let's be clear, because we all have seen the packaging. It may say, you know, humanely raised. But for listeners who don't know, are there any regulations that for produced meat here in the U.S., they have to have some type of labeling on that? Is that a regulation or a rule?
3: Yes. So you will not actually find the word humanely raised on packaging. You just have the impression from the marketing itself. You won't see those words. There is some truth in labeling laws that have to be followed. What you might see are something like natural. Mm-hmm. You might see something like cage-free for a meat chicken. Meat chickens are never raised in cages. But you'll think, reading that, cage-free, it must be better. But it's actually raised in a warehouse where the animals are stuffed wall-to-wall, windowless sheds, no natural air. And a broiler chicken, for example, the chickens we eat are killed at just 6 weeks of age. They grow so big, so fast, they collapse under their own weight. And yet that packaging could have green and brown trees and natural look to it and use the word natural cage-free.
0: We should note, because I remember, and it's out there, so I'm not picking on this grocer, but Kroger, which is Simple Truth, is their own sort of sustainable or more ethical choices in products for consumers. But they had to remove the humanely raised from its labeling because it was deemed false advertising. It was a lawsuit, I believe.
3: Yeah, and Kroger's a good example of a company where you might walk into that store and you think, oh, this is a company I trust. Company that, in fact, committed a few years ago to going cage-free for all of their eggs. And then they walked it back. They said, never mind, we're not doing it. And that is confusing to the consumer. Mm-hmm. And companies are not fulfilling what I think is a consumer expectation about how animals should be treated, a societal expectation mm-hmm. about the way animals should be treated.
0: Let's back up so folks understand. When we talk about one table, and then you all have, this is from the Compassion in World Farming. Let them know about Compassion in World Farming. How long y'all been around?
3: We're about to celebrate our 60th anniversary. Yes, next year. So it's an organization that was based in England and started by a farmer, and now it's a global organization.
0: So what should compassion in farming look like, Leah?
3: That is a great question. And it's what I went to investigate with mm-hmm. these three farmers. Is I'm a person who has drawn a line at eating animals. I don't eat animals. And I went to meet with farmers who produce animals. And you'd mm-hmm. think maybe we don't have a lot to talk about. But actually mm-hmm. we did. And I went to find farmers who, where we could find common ground, which mm-hmm. is that we all believe, both of us believe, that animals deserve to have lives worth living. They should be outside. And pigs should do what pigs want and need to do, which is rooting in the soil and wallowing in the mud. And we also believe that most farmers and communities and workers do not benefit from factory farming. It, mm-hmm. it harms vulnerable communities, whether you're a slaughterhouse worker or your community in rural North Carolina that is surrounded by the hog waste of a factory farm, or you're a consumer that's consuming mm-hmm. meat that is produced from a cruel system that you don't even realize. You're not consenting to that even.
0: So these three farmers, they were all meat producers?
3: Mm-hmm.
0: Did you have some that said, no, I don't want any part of this?
3: Actually, the farmers I reached out to are all regenerative farmers. Mm-hmm. And so they're very intentionally thinking about how to raise the animals in cooperation with the community and the land. They're thinking about the whole picture.
0: You've introduced another term now. So when we talk about regenerative farming, for our listeners who may not know, what is the difference between that and, you know, and a factory farm?
3: Yeah. I mean, we were talking about the word healing in the green room. Sustainable is sustaining it as it is. Regenerative is a healing process. It's mm-hmm. where you're repairing the land. You're thinking about a system that is good for the soil, good for the animals, good for your community. And so what's happening is the animals are on pasture. Their manure is providing a fertilizer. It's not oversaturating the land with that waste. And it's allowing the animals to live a life worth living.
0: Are we seeing more meat producers in the nation? If you know, I don't know if you know this, but are we seeing more meat producers in the nation think about moving to this? Is it cost effective? Does it cost more?
3: It definitely costs more. It costs mm-hmm. a lot more. But my question is, how much does factory farming cost us? There mm-hmm. is a cost to factory farming, to the environmental cleanup cost, to our health care, and to the animals themselves, and to mm-hmm. the farmers who are quite often under the thumb, trapped in debt, struggling themselves, because they're really not free when you're in a factory farm. These farmers are often contract farmers that aren't able to dictate their own future and their own way of farming.
0: Is this also through your lens, your organization's lens, you see this, the reason for this type of farming, the factory farming, if you will, to produce more because of the demand?
3: Absolutely.
0: They're providing to, you know, bigger corporate producers
3: yeah,
0: here.
3: Yeah, it's the demand for cheap meat is the main driver. But I don't blame the consumer. The government has subsidized this and corporations profit off of it. This is an intentionally chosen system. After World War II, there was intentional policies that wanted to produce a lot of meat for the masses. We needed calories in. We are no longer in that situation. And so we need to draw back subsidies that are being given to a system that harms us and use it to transition to a system that benefits us.
0: To this series with the farmers, did you know them prior to the series?
3: One of them I know very well, which is the one you featured, Will Harris. Mm-hmm. Yes. So Bluffton, Georgia. I have been going there for 15 years. I'm friends with his daughter, Jenny. And they're a beautiful family that, you know, really went against the grain mm-hmm. and rebuilt Bluffton. Bluffton was, like many rural towns in America, having a brain drain. It was having an economic drain. And Will made this very intentional choice to do something different and rebuild the town through a holistic farm. And he is the largest regenerative farm in the United States, as far as I know.
0: Really? And what is the meat?
3: It's called White Oak Pastures. Mm-hmm. You can purchase the meat online. Mm-hmm. His daughter has done a great job at creating an online market.
0: It's a family farm?
3: It's a family farm. It's fifth generation.
0: Fifth generation, wow.
3: Yeah. And they raise every animal you can think of and vegetables. So they raise turkeys and geese and chickens and pigs and cows. His father and grandfather were cattle farmers and did it industrially. Mm-hmm. And at some point, he looked at what was happening and he said, I can't do this. And he slowly started to move away from that. And the deeper he went, the more he wanted to explore a different way.
0: Will the viewers and those who get to see this, will they understand why he made this decision? Did it take some time? Was it due to an incident? Or I'm just curious.
3: Yeah, I think like all transitions, they take time. You learn along the way. And it wasn't overnight, but he talks about an incident of looking at the cattle being put onto a transport truck. And there's two layers of cattle, and one of the cattles were urinating and feces on top of the other one. And he just thought, why have we bothered to care for this animal and then treat them so horrifically? And Will is one of those people, he says, if you don't feel like pulling up a lawn chair and watching your animals, mm-hmm. you're doing something wrong. And nobody wants to pull a lawn chair up and watch a factory farmed animal. You'd have breathing problems and your eyes would burn and your heart would hurt.
0: Farmer Will makes a point in his episode to convince consumers to avoid factory farmed animals rather than perhaps trying to convince the factory farmers to change their ways. Mm-hmm. What do you make of that argument?
3: It's a valid argument, and it's the factory farmers are often stuck in a struggle of debt. And what happens is the mega poultry companies come to town, they offer a contract, and then they convince this farmer to take $1 million loan out to build the facilities. And they build all the facilities, it's on the farmer's land, and then the chicken contractors bring chickens, drop them off, and then pick them up at the end and only pay them for the chickens that survive. So now you've got a mortgage, like a 30-year mortgage, paying off this infrastructure. Mm-hmm. And you're tied to raising chickens for this company to pay it off.
0: Do we know, and this is actually a question from a listener, do we know if the government can give incentives for farms to maybe turn or turn into a regenerative farming? Are there any incentives from USDA that you know of?
3: We have been, that is a solution and that we are aiming for. It has not been achieved yet. So there are different possibilities through something called EQIP where you could apply some of that. But the majority of subsidies go to support mega farms. They go to support the grain and the soy and the maize that feed animals in factory farms, and then the factory farms themselves. The government buys out chicken company shortages every year. It's very heavily, the thumb is on the scale by lobbyists, by the big mega companies that are shifting our food and farming system to make this meat cheap and make it harder, which makes it all the more impressive that people like Will do what he does.
0: Are there any other nations that have a solution toward this where they're using regenerative farming and there are some incentives, or is there a nation that you can point to that says, hey, they're doing it the right way and perhaps the United States could take a page here?
3: Unfortunately, it's a global problem for the most part. But the UN is starting to recognize it and saying we need to have what they call one health, which is the way we treat our land and our animals affects our own health. And you need to approach this as it's a systemic problem. This is not just about efficiency of producing cheap meat, because we live in a complex world and you can't just go after production of cheap meat.
0: I have a listener who wants to know, does the regenerative farming, does that potentially increase the cost down to the consumer?
3: Absolutely. Yeah. And if you look on Will's website, you will see what it costs. So for example, commodity chicken produced by Tyson will be $1.20 a pound, and Will's will be $6 a pound. It's more because you have to think in a warehouse, you're producing 20,000 chickens. They're the size of a football and they get the size of a piece of paper for their space. Whereas Will's chickens are getting a field and they're getting to express their natural behavior. Their life is much more worthy of joy. They get to experience joy, whereas the other ones are, they're considered widgets in a machine. And I know that's hard, but I don't think that should be put on the consumer. This is a citizenship issue in my mind. This is an issue where governments shouldn't be subsidizing a cruel system, and companies shouldn't be allowed to make a profit off of something that is so cruel.
0: What else did you hear from the farmers that stood out to you in this series?
3: I realized that these regenerative farmers look at the world as a whole. Mm-hmm. They're thinking not just in terms of profit or what they can make out of the animal. They're taking a holistic view of the environment and their community. And that struck me as that's how you really solve complex problems. It's not through singular outcomes, but mm-hmm. realizing our world is complex and you have to face food production in all its complexity. And I loved how they talked about that.
0: The voice you hear is Leah Garces. She is part of a new three-part series, One Table, by the animal advocacy group Compassion in World Farm. I have a listener, says Rose, she says they've been around for 6 years. I've never even heard of Compassion in World Farming.
3: Well, you can look us up, CIWF.org or CIWF. Yeah, it's Compassion in World Farming. It's based in the UK, and we have a US office that I started actually here in Atlanta.
0: Yeah. I'm curious, are there still aspects that you and an organization and the farmers fundamentally disagree on? Or is it just solely about how the animals are allowed or not allowed to be themselves? They're confined, is traditionally really cramped. There's no room for movement. Is that at the core of, is there anything else you all disagree on?
3: We definitely disagreed on one important thing, which is whether and when we have the right to kill animals. I am a person who I can't kill my dog or cat, and I don't see the difference between killing a dog or cat and killing a chicken or a pig. And so I don't eat animals. And that is the difference, the one difference we had, whether and when we as humans have the right to kill an animal.
0: Of course, you know, if someone listening says, well, listen, you know, I can do what I can. I do love chicken, or I do love beef, or you know, pork, or what have you. If I'm a consumer out here, what can I do in terms of my part? Because if you're telling me that it's limited in terms of trying to find that 1% of meat produced in the United States that is not factory farmed, if I'm a consumer who is concerned about that, where do I go? Do I have to drive out to Will?
3: Yeah, you do not have to drive out to Will. You can definitely look on his website. Mm-hmm. But I also, again, don't think, I hate to blame the individual consumer because I think it's a system problem. Mm-hmm. And I think exercising your citizenship is a better use of that curiosity and contacting our senators. I went up and visited Senator Ossoff and Senator Warnock this summer to talk to them about ensuring that states maintain the right to ban cruel practices like gestation crates, where mother pigs are kept in crates so small they can't turn around. And calling your senator, calling your congressman, because there's a live act happening right now, the Save Our Bacon Act, where the industry is trying to stop states from passing laws that would prohibit any kind of animal welfare legislation. And it's in the farm bill. It got snuck in the farm bill, and we have actively been fighting it. It's in the House version. It is not in the Senate version. And we're going to need every citizen to say animals deserve to be treated well in our food system. And calling your senators and your congressperson is an important element to that.
0: We know that meat producers have a strong lobbying arm here in the United States. When you spoke to Ossoff and Warnock, what was your response?
3: Yeah, I mean, Senator Warnock is on the Senate Ag Committee, and I am very glad to say that the Senate Ag Committee's version of the Farm Bill did not include Save Our Bacon, which means states maintain the right to ban cruel practices. So he listened, and I hope that the senators continue to listen, and also our folks in Congress, our congresspeople, because this is something that matters, I think, to people. How animals are treated is a reflection of us.
0: I have a listener who says, well, Rose, shouldn't it start with the massive corporate producers? Why can't they just advocate for regenerative farming? Would it cut to their bottom line? Quote, in quotation marks.
3: Yeah. I mean, we also advocate to these big supermarkets to say, and that's why I mentioned Kroger. Right now, we're having a campaign to hold Kroger accountable to the promise they made. They said they were going to take all caged eggs that come from a cage system. So mm-hmm. the majority of eggs in this country, actually half of the eggs in this country right now, are produced in cage systems where hens can't flap their wings, can't nest, can't mm-hmm. perch. And Kroger said they were going to stop putting that on their shelves. And then they walked it back. So we do hold corporations accountable too.
0: And we should note that we are trying to get in touch with Kroger to give them an opportunity to either appear on the program or send us a statement. From a listener says you can buy White Oak Pastures meat in Atlanta now.
3: You can. I know that they just opened up a shop front, but I don't know where it is. So get in touch with them.
0: If Farmer Will, I love that. Sounds like a series, Farmer Will. If Farmer Will is the template here to be for, because I know some farmers will say, listen, perhaps from a cost standpoint, we can't do that. We can't maybe change our entire production plan, but can you all offer small, maybe little incremental things that they can do?
3: Yeah.
0: Or is it simply you have to change how the animals are confined?
3: For the farmers or the consumers?
0: For the farmers.
3: Yeah. I mean, I think it is really challenging if a farmer is working for a big company. They are under contract and they don't have a lot of free will, honestly. That's really challenging. And so I have started a foundation called, an organization called Transfarmation. Mm-hmm. And it is exactly that. It's helping farmers transition out of factory farming into retrofitting their old warehouses into specialty crops like mushrooms and microgreens, mm-hmm. and zinnia.
0: I just saw a feature, I think it was this past Sunday, on farms that were doing that.
3: Yeah, we were in Iowa this summer, and there was a big hog farm. They used to have 1,100 hogs in a house, and now they're growing mushrooms. And that was through the program Transfarmation.
0: From a listener, how does that square with the price of eggs and these more humane practices? And also, does the quality of the food for the end consumer increases with these humane practices, which we kind of talked about?
3: Yeah.
0: Does the quality of food, is the quality of the food different? Can you honestly say that but you don't eat meat, right? But have you talked to people who said, listen, I can tell there's a difference in the quality of the meat if it's the animal is humanely raised as opposed to, I mean, folks have said that?
3: Yeah. Well, I don't have to even say it because there's been scientific studies that are studying the nutritional value of animals that are raised on pasture versus factory farmed animals. So the animals that are raised on pasture, they have higher content of protein. That's a big factor. They have less fat and they're overall better for you and taste better because you are what you eat, right? And that goes for the animals too. Mm-hmm. If they're eating trash, their meat is not going to be as high quality. If they're eating just all grain, as opposed to a chicken that's raised outside and they're eating bugs and grass and plants.
0: Eating what chickens eat.
3: Eating what chickens eat.
0: Yeah.
3: Mm-hmm. That's going to be better for them, for all of us.
0: I always like to ask people about their origin story and the backstory because you are a long history as an animal advocate, published author, speaker, now an ambassador. What drew you into this space?
3: Ducks in Florida.
0: There's got to be a great story about these ducks.
3: Yeah. Well, I grew up in Florida and the swamps in my backyard, and there were these ducks that used to lay their eggs and babies right in my mom's flower bed. Mm-hmm. And I got to watch them, and I realized through that they are individuals that have families and joys and dramas, because ducks are very dramatic, by the way.
0: Yes, they are.
3: And you know, and then I grew up and I learned how animals in our food system are treated, and I just couldn't make it make sense, and I had to do something about it.
0: Yeah. As an ambassador now for Compassion in World Farming, you get to travel, you're meeting like-minded folks throughout the world. This is something that you're committed to then?
3: Oh, it is my life's mission.
0: Yeah?
3: Absolutely.
0: What do you say to a young person listening who wants to know more about the youth, how youth can get involved, and just understanding this whole, our whole system of farming here, particularly as it relates to meat producers? What do you want young folks to do? You may not want to tell them what to do, but you want to encourage them to get involved and find out more.
3: Yeah, I mean, it's very easy to find out more nowadays. But what I'd really encourage you to do is go to your farmer's market, talk to your farmers, meet your farmers, and get engaged in the community around you and educate yourself through human contact. Farmers who will let you visit have good farms. Farms that don't, probably don't. And that tells you everything.
0: A listener says, quote, I can rock with her on this. I love our listeners. But here's one last question. To be clear, Does she support the government subsidizing practices like regenerative farming? Is that the kind of financial incentive needed to shift things away from factory farms?
3: Indeed. So Cory Booker actually introduced the Farm System Reform Act. And what it would do was provide, first of all, debt relief for farmers who are trapped in contract systems and factory farms. And then it gave transition money for farmers to go from factory farming to more sustainable and humane practices. And that's the kind of reform we need.
0: Mm. Leah Garces is based in Decatur and is a global ambassador for compassion and world farming. She's also host of a three-part series, One Table, where she's speaking with Georgia farmers. How can folks view this?
3: You can go on YouTube and look at Leah Garces. That's where it is.
0: Yeah. Those farmers, they were all in rural parts of...
3: Mm-hmm. Rutledge, Gainesville, and Bluffton.
0: Is there room for regenerative farming in urban areas like here in the Atlanta?
3: I think so. Yeah, for sure.
0: All right.
3: Soil needs to be repaired everywhere.
0: That needs to be on a shirt.
3: Yeah.
0: Leah, thank you so much for taking time. I really appreciate it.
3: Thank you for having me.
0: And before we say goodbye, I want to let you know about something we're doing here on Closer Look. We are looking for, get this, community ambassadors. I'm stealing something from y'all. For voters. Yes, we're going to have a round table of voters. So here's how it works, folks. I need you to get three people from different backgrounds with different ideologies to come on and just talk about what you're looking for in the next governor for Georgia. So send us an email, community@wabe.org. That's community@wabe.org, and we'll send you all the information. Don't go get your whole family, but folks who have come from different backgrounds, folks with a different lived experience. I need you to come with three, and we'll put you on the show and we'll talk about your quality of life. community@wabe.org, and we'll tell you all about it. Now, our producers are LaShawn Hudson and Daniel Raziel. Our supervising producer is Tiffany Griffin. Our engineer is Sawyer Vanderwerth. 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As always, I'm Rose Scott.

0: Suicide rates are rising among Black youth, especially boys. And Black Americans report seeking and receiving help for mental health struggles far less often than other groups. I'm Michelle Martin. 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Hear from faith leaders, healthcare professionals, and people who've experienced this loss in their own families as we search together for a path forward.
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2: From WHYY in Philadelphia, I'm Terry Gross with Fresh Air. Today, Sheryl Crow. She was a schoolteacher in Missouri before moving to L.A. to pursue music. Early on, she landed a gig as a backup singer for Michael Jackson.
3: I'd been there about 6 or 8 months and didn't have a passport. And the next thing I know, we're rehearsing, and a month later, we're in Tokyo playing for 65,000 people.
2: Crow went on to have a very successful solo career with 9 Grammys to date. Her hits include All I Want to Do, If It Makes You Happy, and Soak Up the Sun. Now, in her 60s, her ambitions have shifted.
3: I was always chasing the next hit. What's the next thing? And that's more pressure, and this is more joy.
2: She has a new album. And John Powers reviews the new Netflix series, My Sad Dead, about a woman who can see and talk to ghosts. First news.
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4: Legal battles over Pike were being fought in the final hours of her life. Yesterday morning, the Sixth Circuit put Pike's execution on hold so it could have time to consider arguments. The 50-year-old's history of childhood sexual abuse and mental illness were not fully considered when she was sentenced at 18 for the 1995 murder of a classmate. The U.S. Supreme Court then overturned that order, and then in the course of Pike's botched execution, her lawyers asked the Tennessee Supreme Court to quickly intervene, arguing that her right to be executed free of cruel and unusual punishment was violated. The Supreme Court will review the administration's mandatory detention policy for people in the country illegally. And NPR's Kerry Johnson has the latest.
7: The Trump administration reinterpreted a 1996 law to deny bond hearings to migrants who have sometimes been in the U.S. for decades. Lower courts mostly rejected that approach and ruled the migrants deserve a chance to remain free while their cases move through the immigration system. The ACLU says millions of people could be affected by the Trump policy, most with no criminal record. Now the U.S. Supreme Court will add the case to its docket. The White House says the courts have been flooded with petitions from migrants, and the current process is unworkable and disruptive. The High Court recently agreed to consider another key immigration issue, whether the administration can send migrants to countries where they have no prior tie. Kerry Johnson, NPR News.
4: The co-pilot accused of sabotaging a Dubai to Tel Aviv flight is from Oman. That today from Israeli Prime Minister Benjamin Netanyahu. NPR's Kat Lonsdorf says that revelation's raising questions about the pilot vetting process.
8: Israel does not allow pilots from countries it doesn't have diplomatic relations with to fly into its airspace. That includes Oman. Speaking on Fox News, Israeli Prime Minister Benjamin Netanyahu said that Israel checks the background of pilots flying routes into the country. He said that this pilot must have gotten through a, quote, loophole. Israeli officials have said the incident was an attempted terrorist attack, although the motive is still unknown. The United Arab Emirates says it's opened an investigation into what happened on the flight. Israel says it's participating in that. Both the pilot and the co-pilot are alive and being questioned. Kat Lonsdorf, NPR News, Tel Aviv.
4: Authorities say the co-pilot stabbed and injured the captain, who is reported to be an Indian citizen. This is NPR. A new crew is en route to the International Space Station after the launch from Cape Canaveral Space Force Station in Florida on NASA's Crew 13 mission. Central Florida Public Media's Brendan Byrne has details.
9: The crew of four includes two NASA astronauts, one from Canada and a Russian cosmonaut. They launched on a SpaceX Falcon 9 rocket aboard the company's Crew Dragon capsule. It will take the crew only about 8 hours to arrive at the station, the fastest travel time to the ISS by a SpaceX Crew Dragon capsule. They'll spend nearly half a year living and working on the station, performing science experiments from the orbiting lab, some even on themselves. This crew is replacing four people who have been on the station since February. They'll make the trip back home early next week, splashing down off the coast of Southern California. For NPR News, I'm Brendan Byrne at the Kennedy Space Center.
4: Vice President J.D. Vance hits the campaign trail in Florida this hour as he and President Trump stump for Republicans in congressional races less than 5 weeks before the midterm elections. President Trump's on a mission to energize Republican voters in the deep red states of Texas and then Oklahoma. More Republicans in close House and Senate races have distanced themselves from Trump.

0: He faces low public approval ratings over the war in Iran and the resulting surge in gasoline and diesel prices, although today AAA notes that the price of gas has ticked down. The Congressional Budget Office has directly linked the war to higher inflation. It's NPR News.
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3: This is Fresh Air. I'm Terry Gross. Sheryl Crow was recently inducted into the Rock and Roll Hall of Fame. Now she has a new album. She talked about that and a whole lot more with our guest interviewer, Sam Fragoso. He hosts the interview podcast, Talk Easy. Here's Sam.
4: Since her 1993 platinum debut, Tuesday Night Music Club, Sheryl Crow has won 9 Grammy Awards with even more top-charting songs. You may know some of them.

0: Her latest album is called Pick You Up. It features 7 new songs, which she describes as, quote, commentaries on being human and wanting connection. They were written by Crow and longtime collaborator Jeff Trott, who she first worked with in the mid-90s back in Los Angeles. These days, Crow lives and works out of Nashville, Tennessee, and was recently inducted into the Rock and Roll Hall of Fame. But amid selling over 50 million records worldwide, headlining tours around the globe, the singer-songwriter from Missouri has also battled sexism, depression, and cancer. Quote, I've always had really high highs and real low lows, end quote, which, across various genres and decades, she's channeled through the music. Sheryl Crow, welcome back to Fresh Air.
1: Thank you.
0: You have said in the past that, quote, if I'm honest with myself, what art is a picture of who you are at any given moment. And so, with your new record, Pick You Up, what does that picture look like?
1: Well, yes, I think that whatever you are experiencing, it definitely informs your art. And it's been interesting to age out of pop music, but there's great liberation in being able to just write whatever I want and not be thinking, okay, is this going to get played at radio? Is it going to be as big as my last hit? Blah, blah, blah. For me, this record is me at my age as a mom asking the same questions that I think a lot of us are asking about who we are at this moment in our humanity. What do we stand for? That being said, it sounds like a very morose record, a very depressing record, and it's really not. It's very hopeful. But there's a lot of questions on it, you know, about kind of where we're at right now and what kind of world we're leaving our kids.
0: You know, I think many people feel these are increasingly isolated times.
1: Yeah.
0: And I'm thinking the first song on your record is a track called Freight Train.
1: Yes.
0: That speaks to some of what we're talking about. Let's take a listen.

0: That was the song Freight Train off Sheryl Crow's latest record, Pick You Up. Now, it sounds like you have built a pretty tight-knit life back in Nashville. You have horses, children, your band, I think, records at a studio above the barn that you have.
1: Yeah.
0: And yet, I gotta say, that song is a deeply lonely track. Where are you in that?
1: Well, a couple of things. I think by nature, I have a certain amount of melancholy, a certain amount of, like, I don't know, loneliness built in. You know, I think most artists do. Otherwise, why would they be doing it? And
0: is that depression?
1: I think so. I mean, I've been really open about my mental struggles, and thank God we're all talking about it now, and it's not, you know, it's not sort of swept under the rug. But yeah, I mean, it took me a really long time to sort of navigate how to not sink further into darkness when it hits, and how to know that it's not a forever thing, and to be able to sometimes be quiet or sometimes to write songs to it. And for me, music has been sort of a lifesaver, but it was also the thing that I made my identity. So that was also part of the issue of my feeling like, I love music, but I hate music, you know, like the pressure of it. So I've learned how to navigate it, like how to not use it as an escape, but also to be able to use it as a salve and a system of relief. And that's really what this song is like. We're all kind of going through this weird thing where we're connected on social media. We're connected through watching reels. And then when we put the phone down, it's like, ugh, I should pick my phone back up. Otherwise, what do I do? And that's really what the song is about. You know, it's about, and I remember this feeling. I grew up in a town where we heard the train go by all the time. And it went through twice a day, always at night. And that feeling of a train whistle that always, for me, was emblematic of, you know, middle of the night, darkness, aloneness. And so that became sort of the metaphor for the song.
0: One of the first jobs you landed was as a background singer for Michael Jackson on his Bad tour. And Jackson, as many people know, was notoriously meticulous. Mm-hmm. And so I wanted to play a bit from a rehearsal that you were part of, where he's teaching you and everyone else how to harmonize on the song Billie Jean. This is in 1987.

0: fun. He's so great. He's so great.
1: Can you still hit that high note?
0: She says, I am the one. You know, it's crazy. I mean, when I reflect on my life, which I think when you get older, you do a lot of that, and you think, wow, now that I'm able to look back on it, it is a profound thing to think about a kid who was from a town that was like the closest city was Memphis. We had 3 or 4 stoplights. I mean, it was just a tiny place in the middle of a bunch of cotton fields. And then to dream about going on and working for Michael Jackson and people like Don Henley and singing with the Rolling Stones. I mean, I couldn't even dream that up. But if you put so much of your energy into something, if you have a modicum of ambition, which I will say I was very ambitious. You know, if there wasn't an opportunity, I created it. And the Michael Jackson tour wasn't, you know, I wasn't supposed to go. And I heard some singers talking about the audition and being recommended by Quincy or Bruce Wedeen or Ted Templeton or, and I thought,
1: this is when you're working as a waitress at a restaurant.
0: Well, I was working as a waitress, but I was also doing a little bit of session work. I was finally getting some work as a session singer. I was on a session with Daryl Fennessy, who actually ultimately wound up being one of the backup singers. And he was the one that told me about it. And I crashed the audition. I said, hi, Michael, into a video. I said, I just moved here like 6 months ago as a school teacher. And then I sang a song by Denise Williams called Free. And I've got to be free. And I got called back. And we went from there.
1: So you're like, what, 26 at the time?
0: 26.
1: You've been in Los Angeles for 6 months?
0: I've been there about 6 or 8 months and didn't have a passport. And the next thing I know, we're rehearsing, and a month later, we're in Tokyo playing for 65,000 people.
1: So when you're watching him backstage, waiting to go on in Tokyo, 60,000 people in the crowd, what did you take away from that?
0: You have to remember, every single thing about this was new. I mean, I think I'd only been on 1 or 2 airplanes in my whole life. So every single thing about this was new. And obviously going to Tokyo, then going all over Japan, all over Australia, coming home for a little bit, doing a run, and then going to Europe. And then also compound that with rehearsing with a top-notch band. It was a crash course in music industry, for sure. How records get made, how records get on the charts. I mean, there were so many things about it that were new to me. And when I came home from the tour, I felt like I had lived in LA and worked for, you know, 30 years. It was such a crash course in the music industry, but 88% of it favorable.
1: And the 12% of it?
0: Not so. But, you know, there were things along the way that were really problematic. Michael's manager, I think as a young female artist with men in power, it can become problematic.
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0: Yeah.
1: I wondered what you meant by that, or what you were thinking about.
0: I look at Michael, and I think he is the embodiment of somebody who's... I mean, you have the ego, which is obviously the flawed part, but then you have this other part that is completely anointed in the spirit, basically. I mean, that he could bring people in a way where it's physical. I mean, it changed the molecules in a whole stadium. People who were just enthralled and feeling music and crying and just, you know, I've always said that there's a fine line between being able to really wield this connection, but also knowing that you're doing it. And I think the moments when you're really lost in it are pure and beautiful. And he had so much of that. And then there's the other parts too, where it's orchestrated and it's more, you know, ego driven. And we all have it.
1: My guest today is award-winning musician Sheryl Crow, and her latest album is called Pick You Up. We'll continue our conversation after a short break. This is Fresh Air.
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1: This is Fresh Air. I'm Sam Fragoso. Today, I'm talking with award-winning musician Sheryl Crow. Long before she won 9 Grammy Awards, she was a music teacher in Missouri, singing in cover bands on her weekends off. In 1986,

0: At the age of 24, she traveled cross-country to pursue her dreams in Los Angeles. In thinking about what would become your first release record, Tuesday Night Music Club, what's the track that best encapsulates the kind of song you wanted to make? What was the first song where you felt like you actually spoke your mind?
1: I think I Shall Believe was probably the one that came the closest to who I was. I mean, there were songs on that record that I really felt like spoke to who I was in that moment, you know.
0: What Can I Do for You?
1: Yeah, What I Can Do for You really addressed the sexual harassment that I endured on that tour. But songs like, you know, Strong Enough were very, you know, very true to who I was. But I think I Shall Believe is really the one that's probably the closest. Just because it talks about being broken, but it talks about not giving up on yourself.
0: Let's take a listen. This is I Shall Believe from Sheryl Crow's first record, Tuesday Night Music Club.

0: That was I Shall Believe from Tuesday Night Music Club. When you look back on that period now, Cheryl,
1: mm-hmm.
0: I hear it in that song. I hear it in What I Can Do For You, as you said, like those songs, it sounds like a young person who has older people, particularly Michael Jackson's manager, trying their best to squeeze any last drop of innocence left in that person.
1: Mm.
0: Is that how it felt?
1: Definitely. You know, I was raised a very close-knit family. My dad was a small-town attorney with big cases that were, you know, steeped in civil rights and all kinds of things. I mean, he was like an Atticus Finch kind of guy. I've loved books. My mom, an incredible singer. And they raise us with this ideology of, like, work really hard and be a good person and things will work out for you, right? Mm-hmm. So when I went on that tour and I just, you know, I was exposed to a lot of things that I do think sort of robbed me of my innocence about how everything works. I came home from that tour. First, I visited an attorney to help me, like, what do I do? And this attorney said, by the end of the meeting, you should feel, sometimes you have to put up with a certain amount of things in order to have the kind of success that you want. And
0: put up with what?
1: The kind of, well, I was being promised that my record would come out in the top 10, that's how it works. His response was, well, if you look at what they're offering you, sometimes you have to put up with a certain amount of, you know, and so
0: a certain amount of sexual harassment.
1: Well, basically, yeah. And so I went home from that tour and I crawled into bed. And about 6 months later, my mom showed up and said, this is not the way you're going out. And that was the first time I ever got into therapy. And it was a game changer and it was a life changer. And I'm always kidding to my kids. I'm like, you have a college fund and you have a therapy fund. I really hope that you use a therapy fund, right? Great if you go to college. That's awesome too. And I don't know. I came away from it a different person, but I also came away from it the same person, but stronger.
0: Mm. I believe it was Bob Dylan who said to you once, quote, you record a song and then spend the rest of your life trying to find the perfect version of it.
1: Yes, that is exactly right.
0: What was the context in which you said that to you?
1: I've had some funny experiences with Bob. I mean, he was one of the first people I got the chance to open up for. And I got to know him a little bit then. And then through the years.

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1: He's like, recently I got the band together and he played a song by Boy George, I believe it was. Come on, come on, come on, come on, a chameleon or something like that. He's like, just jam on it for a while and then start writing your own lyrics over it. And the next thing you know, you have a song. Mm. And, you know, little things throughout my life, little moments like that have really seriously formed moments that came after them, like getting my band together and jamming on something and finding my way through it. So he has been instrumental in a lot of the big moments of my life.
2: 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Her new album is called Pick You Up. The conversation continues after a break. I'm Terry Gross, and this is Fresh Air.

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3: 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I'm Terry Gross. Let's get back to the interview our guest interviewer, Sam Fragoso, recorded with Sheryl Crow. Her new studio album is called Pick You Up. It features 7 new songs, which she describes as commentaries on being human and wanting connection. They were written by Crow and her longtime collaborator, Jeff Trott. Crow's best-known songs include All I Want to Do, If It Makes You Happy, Soak Up the Sun, and Every Day is a Winding Road.
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0: was my favorite mistake off the record, the Globe Sessions. That's the album that you have called your favorite record.
1: Mm-hmm.
0: Why is that?
1: I don't know. I think at that moment where I just picked up and moved to New York City, had had a breakup and had made an offer on a house that I loved and didn't get the house and thought, you know what? I'm just going to move. So I moved to New York and I set up my equipment in a warehouse in the meatpacking district. And it felt like such a glorious change of scenery, especially while I was sort of licking my wounds.
0: Were you in love at the time, or was that one of your periods of favorite mistake?
1: I was, but I was newly out. I mean, I was still in love. And case in point, I wrote that song because I was really licking my wounds, you know. And in my defense,
0: but you're not on trial.
1: I always say this. I always say I have loved some amazing people, and then I've loved some other people as well. So, and we'll leave it at that.
0: Mm-hmm. We've talked about like you having high highs,
1: yes,
0: and low lows.
1: Yeah.
0: Can you tell me what happened in that Boston hotel room?
1: Oh, wow, yeah.
0: Where you call your manager up.
1: Yeah.
0: I think you're distressed on the road.
1: I was. I think, first and foremost, I was really tired because when you're always going, I mean, we were really playing 5 or 6 nights a week. Like, we'd play 3 nights, day off, 4 nights, day off, 3 nights, you know. I think if you're a person who already struggles with mental instability or whatever, becoming that fatigued and also losing your perspective can be detrimental to your mental health. Mm. And I remember calling Scooter, my manager, and just saying, I'm in Boston. I don't want to keep going. I don't know what to do, where to go. And so he came, picked me up. We went to New York, and I went to Mount Sinai and got help. I mean, I was just not able to figure out the difference between what it meant to feel alive and okay, or what it meant to feel like you didn't want to be alive and okay. And that was a turning point. And it was very helpful, you know. And out of that, you know, came, I mean, I think the Weather Channel was one of the things that came out of that song.
0: It's a beautiful, beautiful song.
1: Oh, thank you.
0: Why don't we take a listen to it? This is Weather Channel off the album Come On, Come On from Sheryl Crow.

0: That was Weather Channel off the record, Come On, Come On, from 2002. Do you remember writing and recording that one?
1: I don't. It's funny. We were working at Clinton Studios in New York City, and I had been doing some writing with Steve Earle, and we were messing around, and he left the studio, and then Trina says that I went into the studio, and I said, I have a song I want to sing, and I sang it, playing the guitar and singing it live on the mic, all one take, and I actually did not remember it at all. So when we were mixing, she's like, what about the song Weather Channel? And I had absolutely no recollection of it all. And when she played it for me, I burst into tears. I had no recollection of it. And they had me on a medication, I think it was called Ativan or something, which evidently I think can mess with your short-term memory. But I didn't remember writing it. And so we wound up finishing it, put a little bit of strings on it, and put it on the record.
0: And what are you brought back to?
1: Yeah, I mean, I don't ever sing it where I don't think about that. You know, I think about what it must have been like to stand there and play that song with no lead up to it and no aftermath. That is one of the things about music that I find to be mystical and divine, is that sometimes we don't really know where music comes from, you know? Mm. But that if we get out of our own way, just like all art, I guess, if we get out of our own way, that sometimes we get something.
0: And that line, I don't feel so human, did it take leaving Los Angeles and moving to Nashville?
1: To feel human again. Yeah, you know, it's funny, that song, when I think about it, my dad used to talk about Winston Churchill having, like, struggling with depression, how you would call it the black dog. And just the fact that that is in the song, and I don't have any recollection of writing it. And
0: what did he make of the song?
1: Well, you know, I think he has avoided the fact that he also has distinct bouts of lowness, but now we handle it differently. I mean, I went on antidepressants, and that was a game changer for me, and it really helped me at that time. And it helped me to lift the bottom, but also lowered the top a little bit, you know, just so I could sort of re-enter life. But I think also at a time when everything seemed like it was falling apart, when I got diagnosed and the paparazzi were all over me, it felt like, you know what, it's time to move to someplace that feels more connected to my humanity. And that was Nashville, mainly because I had family around here, and it felt like a gentler place to make music than a place that felt very commerce-based, which was LA.
0: So, Cheryl, you record most of your records on this compound that you have in Nashville, I believe in a studio that sits atop a horse stable. Is there also a chapel on the property?
1: Well, Sam, it's funny you should ask that. Yes, there is. To quote Field of Dreams, if you build it, they will come. Mm-hmm. Yes, there is.
0: And by it, do you mean men?
1: That's the they. Yeah, I'm always like, I'm going to get married in that church. So far, a couple of people have gotten married in that church.
0: Is that true?
1: Yeah, actually, it is true. Yeah.
0: When that happened, were you like, well, I mean, I feel like I should have first dibs on this.
1: I don't want to get married. I'm very, very happy. I liked what Dolly said when somebody asked her, do you think people should live together before they get married? And she's like, I don't think people should live together after they get married.
0: Yeah, you said, I think you were talking to Bill Maher, and you said something funny. He's like, you adopted two children shortly after relocating to Nashville. And you said, quote, I don't know if I was cut out to be married. Yes. I want to know, do you think that's true?
1: Listen, I come from, like I said, a close-knit family. My parents are still married at 71 years, and they have a high-functioning relationship. They have years of making each other laugh. I'm sure they have years, you know, where it was a struggle. I think for me, having been on the road so much during my earlier life, that was never conducive to having a working, functioning relationship. Mm. But I chose that, and I loved it, and I wouldn't change it, you know. It is a lot to ask somebody to be in a relationship with a woman who was always gone. And, you know, by the time I moved to Nashville, I'm a big believer in talking to God, and we had a little, I'll call it a come to Jesus. I mean, I was like, you know, I'll row that boat across, and if you meet me with a couple of kids, that's great, and if you don't, I'm great with that too. You've blessed me so much already. So, and she did. Or he did. Or it did, whatever God is.
0: My guest today is award-winning musician Sheryl Crow, and her latest album is called Pick You Up. We'll continue our conversation after a short break. This is Fresh Air.
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0: This is Fresh Air. I'm Sam Fragoso. Today, I'm talking with award-winning musician Sheryl Crow. To go back to the beginning of our conversation, when you write songs like Strong Enough, This is a young person, late 20s, early 30s, in some ways writing about the road ahead. Like those early songs, there seemed to be like this preoccupation that you had with the future.
1: Yeah.
0: And moving towards it. And now you're here in it, playing these songs around the world that a younger version of you wrote. And I wonder, in playing a song like Strong Enough, How that comes together and coalesces for you now that you're in your early 60s.
1: Well, it's funny, you know, early days, you're playing all the hits and you're really tired of playing the hits. You're tired of playing All I Want to Do, and you're like, ah, I have to play this song one more time. When you get older, that is when you learn what gratitude is. And it makes a huge difference in the kind of shows that you do. And, you know, when you get older, I think you spend more time obviously reflecting than you do looking forward and thinking of all the things that you're going to accomplish, which is not a bad thing. It just is a byproduct of getting older. And I feel a sense of gratitude that I did not have when I was young, because I was always chasing the next hit, chasing the next, you know, what's the next thing? And that's more pressure, and this is more joy for me. You know, every time, in fact, my band and I are always laughing. Every time we go out on stage, we feel like we're getting away with something. Like, are we really supposed to be here, or did they make a mistake? Like, we can't believe we're still getting to do this, man. You know, it's just, it's amazing, you know, and to get to play songs that people are singing back to us is, you know, dream of dreams.
0: Do you want to play Strong Enough for a second?
1: Sure. I always tell my audience that I have been engaged 3 times. I've never been married. But I've never been divorced, so I still have all of my money. It's a very bad joke.

0: That was Strong Enough off the record, Tuesday Night Music Club by Sheryl Crow. Growing up in Missouri, your dad was a lawyer, Atticus Finch-like, as you said.
1: Mm-hmm.
0: But he also played the trumpet.
1: Yes.
0: And your mother played piano, and I think both of them were huge inspirations, along with James Taylor and Carole King.
1: Yeah.
0: Is there a song that we could end on, that we could play, that is the track that young Sheryl Crow would go, that's the thing I want to make?
1: Well, it's interesting. I wrote a song about my upbringing. My upbringing was unique in the fact that my parents played in a swing band, and they would go, you know, to local areas, and then they would come home, and they would, you know, have wine and smoke, and they would play records like Count Basie and Duke Ellington, and they would play along. I mean, stand-up bass, trombone, our living room would be filled as if we're supposed to be sleeping upstairs, but we never were. We were always down, you know, laying on the stairs listening.
0: It sounds like this was their own Tuesday Night Music
1: Club. It was their own Tuesday Night Music Club with the after party and everything, and I thought every kid grew up that way, so I wrote a song about it called We Do What We Can. And it was, you know, full circle getting to have my dad come out and play on it. He played trumpet on it.
0: Let's close on that track. This is We Do What We Can off Sheryl Crow's first album, Tuesday Night Music Club.

0: was We Do What We Can off Sheryl Crow's first record, Tuesday Night Music Club. When you hear that now, both your parents are still with us, right? Mm-hmm. What does it bring you back to?
1: Oh, you know, I can smell the cigarettes and the cigars, and I can see the brown shag carpeting, the Magnavox for you kids that are my age. We had a big Magnavox console, you know, that they played records on. It just takes me back immediately to that and to the knowing that my dad would rather have been a musician, and probably my mom as well, than to have been a lawyer making house payments, you know.
0: Mm.
1: And then I wound up going on and doing the thing that he dreamed of. So there you go.
0: How do you hold all that?
1: You do hold it, but it also informs you. You know, it's a part of your story. It's part of your mythology. All those things become your DNA and your fabric.
0: Sheryl Crow, thank you so much for the time.
1: Sam, thanks for having me. It was fun. Great talking with you.
2: 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Crow's new album is called Pick You Up. 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
2: This is Fresh Air. The new Netflix series, My Sad Dead, is about a Buenos Aires doctor with the power to communicate with ghosts. It brings together two of Latin America's most acclaimed storytellers, Chilean filmmaker Pablo Larraine and Argentine writer Mariana Enriquez, whose short stories form the basis for the show. Our critic at large, John Power, says that My Sad Dead takes the horror genre in weirdly compelling directions you can't quite predict.
6: Even if you don't believe in them, ghost stories are eerie. They take place on the threshold between our daily world and a mysteriously unknown realm. Now, many movies and books cross this threshold merely to scare the bejesus out of us. But the greatest ghost stories aim to do something more, such as capturing the weight of Mexico's past, like Juan Rulfo's Pedro Páramo, or exploring one's own madness, as Stanley Kubrick does in his adaptation of Stephen King's much saner The Shining. You find that brand of ambition in My Sad Dead, a new Spanish-language Netflix series centering on a woman who can see and talk to ghosts. Weaving together three short stories by Mariana Enriquez, who's been dubbed the Sorceress of Buenos Aires Horror, this four-part show was directed by Pablo Larraine, the Chilean filmmaker who's best known here for movies about Jackie O, starring Natalie Portman, and Lady Di, starring Kristen Stewart. But Larraine's always at his best closer to home, and here he's made a show whose blend of creepiness, melancholy, sarcastic humor, and political anger is unlike anything else on TV. Mercedes Moran stars as Emma, an antisocial 60-ish doctor who has a gift or maybe a curse. She can see and communicate with ghosts. Forced into retirement, she moves into her family's grand old house to live with her dead mother, who's still present and grumbling as a ghost. Now, Emma can't help the dead resolve their problems, like Jennifer Love Hewitt did on that old show, Ghost Whisperer. But she can calm them by talking to them. Emma spends her days soothing the dead, swapping barbed words with her photographer daughter, who feels ignored in favor of the dead, and going to community meetings. Life gets trickier when her sister and brother-in-law fly down from the U.S. along with their daughter, Julie. That's a terrific Carolina Sanchez Alvarez, whom they intend to stick in a mental institution. Her parents are horrified by her obesity and loud moans during supposed orgies with the dead. But Emma feels a bond with her niece. And when Julie escapes, it triggers a series of events in which suddenly everyone in her neighborhood can now hear the cries of the dead, which drives them mad. When three joyful young women are gunned down in a gang killing, locals call on Emma to help stop the victims' incessant wailing. She grudgingly does this, but also begins searching for Julie. Now, both Enriquez and Lorraine are fascinated by the liminal space connecting life and death, but they're not interested in telling a conventionally scary horror story. My Sad Dead has no lurid melodrama, no shock cuts. Instead, it uses ghosts to evoke the actual material horrors of today's Latin America, where the powerful wound and ignore the powerless. This is a hard thing to pull off on screen, but Lorraine does a terrific job of conjuring up Emma's somewhat alternate reality. The cinematography has a slightly bleached-out old videotape look, which makes the physical world feel a tad transparent, open to the other side. And individual images are often uncanny, from the camera's smooth glide as it follows Emma through Buenos Aires, to the overhead shots looking straight down at scenes of death and dying. Is this ghost cam? Lorraine shows how Emma's once fancy neighborhood is turning into a ghost of its former self, hemmed in by soulless architecture, druggy encampments, and housing projects exploding with violence. With her distant gaze and lank, ash-gray hair, Emma looks like a seer, a somewhat irascible one, whom Moran imbues with riveting charisma. Where Julie loves her close encounters with ghosts, her smile is a wonder. Emma is worn down by decades of helping suffering spirits find momentary peace. This only makes her angrier at her country's rulers for failing to look after all the Argentine people. In those community meetings, she snaps at her middle-class neighbors for despising the poor or letting fear of crime lead them into calls for quasi-fascist policing. I think it's not accidental that Enriquez and Lorraine should be drawn to ghost stories with their intrusion of past lives into the present. They grew up in countries where thousands were disappeared by military juntas in the 70s and 80s. Both Argentina and Chile are still haunted by their political victims. And you sense this watching My Sad Dead. Emma feels a responsibility to the dead to hear what they have to tell us, the better to understand our responsibility to the living.
2: 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Fresh Air's executive producer is Sam Brigger. Our technical director and engineer is Audrey Bentham. Our engineer today is Adam Staniszewski. Our interviews and reviews are produced and edited by Phyllis Myers, Roberto Shorrock, Anne-Marie Baldonado, Lauren Krenzel, Teresa Madden, Monique Nazareth, Susan Yakundi, Anna Bauman, and Nico Gonzalez-Whistler. Our digital media producer is Molly C.V. Nesper. Thea Challoner directed today's show. Our co-host is Tanya Mosley. I'm Terry Gross.

Live from NPR News in Boston, I'm Josie Guarino. Krista Pike is still alive a day after Tennessee's failed attempt to execute her by lethal injection. That's according to her attorney, who says Pike remains

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6: If you were a student at Cornell in the fall of 2024, you might have learned from a crime alert email about a sexual assault on campus. If you weren't, you probably learned about it on or around September 16th of this year when a young woman filed a civil lawsuit. In it, she accuses Cornell, a fraternity, a sorority, and a bar of negligence, and seven men of sexual assault and battery. About the men, some of the evidence in the suit is horrific. In a text thread, one man asks if the shop is still open. The shop is a euphemism for a drunk, drugged college sophomore. She went to the police and told them what happened as she understood it at the time. The police took her story to the DA, and the DA declined to file charges. Something went horribly wrong here, but there is fierce disagreement about what exactly it was. Coming up on Today Explained from Vox, the facts of this case and why it's so hard to prove what happened at Cornell was a crime.
7: Live from NPR News, I'm Lakshmi Singh. One of Krista Pike's lawyers says she is alive and hospitalized in critical condition a day after the state of Tennessee tried to execute her by lethal injection for 1995 murder. Stephen Farrell with Federal Defender Services of Eastern Tennessee says this outcome is exactly what Pike feared would happen.
8: We presented evidence that due to her blood condition, venous access would be difficult, and that this type of prolonged execution that she didn't want to happen would happen.
7: Tennessee officials are now trying to determine how Pike survived two doses of pentobarbital, a lethal drug used in multiple states that carry out the death penalty. Tennessee Governor Bill Lee has halted further executions in his state pending a third-party review. President Trump promised that he would campaign to support Republicans in 35 of the most competitive races, but NPR's Frank Ordonez reports he is kicking off a campaign swing in the more comfortably red states of Oklahoma and Texas, while Vice President Vance is in Florida.
9: Starting in Oklahoma is a chance to knock off some rust and workshop his campaign speech in front of a more friendly environment. But it reminds Alex Conan, who worked in the George W. Bush White House, of the 2006 midterms when Bush campaigned almost exclusively in red states.
10: You can't go to a district or a state where there's just as many Democrats as Republicans, or where there's a lot of independent voters, because you're going to do more harm than good when your favorability numbers are this low.
9: That's because in a swing state, Trump is likely and perhaps more likely to stir up Democrats and independent voters to go out and vote against Republicans. Franco Ordonez, NPR News.
7: And here's Vance in Lakeland, Florida today.
11: If anybody was unsure, I would say by the turnout today, it seems very obvious that Florida is MAGA country, and it's great to be in Central Florida.
7: In other news, President Trump has announced that South Korea will invest $200 billion in energy projects. It's part of a $350 billion investment deal that South Korea agreed to last year. More from NPR's Anthony Kuhn.
12: The projects include a gas-fired power plant in Texas, 8 large nuclear power plants in several states, and investment in a natural gas pipeline in Alaska. President Trump called the projects a major step towards securing the U.S.'s energy supply chain. The announcement's timing is widely seen as a bid to burnish Trump's economic record ahead of midterm elections. South Korea's Ministry of Industry, though, says in a statement that there's been no decision on whether or how much South Korea will invest in the Alaska pipeline. A U.S. Commerce Department fact sheet says that whether work on the project goes ahead depends on whether it's considered commercially viable. Anthony Kuhn, NPR News, Seoul.
7: From Washington, this is NPR News. New York is leading a coalition of 21 states, as well as Washington, D.C., New York City, Chicago, and Denver, in suing to stop the Trump administration from repealing a rule that limits emissions from power plants. The lawsuit argues the administration's actions will give the nation's biggest polluters a free pass that will set the U.S. back decades in its fight against climate change. In his speech to the United Nations last year, President Trump called climate change the greatest con job ever perpetrated on the world. California Governor Gavin Newsom has signed into state law a bill prohibiting hospitals from using artificial intelligence to replace the clinical judgment of healthcare professionals. NPR's Andrea Hsu reports the legislation was sponsored by a union representing 100,000 nurses statewide.
13: The California Nurses Association says the new law gives patients and healthcare workers landmark protections against unsafe use of AI. Among other things, it prohibits unlicensed staff from using AI to perform tasks that can only be done by licensed professionals. The governor's office says the protections keep people, not algorithms, at the center of healthcare decisions. But Newsom vetoed a second bill that would have explicitly protected healthcare workers from retaliation for overriding AI-generated recommendations. The governor took issue with how such cases would be adjudicated, noting the California Labor Commission lacks the specialized medical expertise needed to resolve such disputes. Andrea Hsu, NPR News.
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15: This is Today Explained. Amy Wang is a staff reporter at The Washington Post. Amy, in October of 2024, a young woman went to a fraternity house near Cornell University's campus. Who is this young woman and why did she go to the frat house that night?
16: Well, the young woman is only identified in documents as Jane Doe, so we don't know her name. She was at the time 20 years old. She was a sophomore at Cornell, and around 11 p.m. on the night of October 19th, 2024, this Jane Doe goes to a bar on campus, and then after that goes to the Chi Phi fraternity house to hang out with a friend. And, you know, she had said that she was already pretty intoxicated at that point. She'd had maybe 10 drinks in about 3 hours, and her friend at the fraternity house hands her a beer. After that is where she alleges that another member of the fraternity pressured her into taking drugs, specifically ketamine and marijuana, and drinking more alcohol. She alleges that two members of the fraternity assaulted her, and that one of them later sent a Snapchat message out to active Chi Phi members. And the message is pretty graphic, but essentially invites them to join in. And several did.
15: In about 3 weeks, this young woman was going to go to the Cornell campus police and report what happened that night. But in the interim, what was going on? What was happening?
16: So in the interim, we now know, based on reporting by the New York Times and I believe CBS News, this young woman was a member of a campus sorority. So she went to a member of her sorority and was trying to make sense of what had happened. I think she was still processing it in real time. She wasn't using, according to their reporting, the word rape or assault. And she was also seeing rumors circulating around campus about what had taken place at the fraternity house and was growing concerned about how they portrayed her. She, in the interim, also received a text message from one of the seven men at the fraternity, essentially apologizing for how things went down the other night. And she is not yet accusing them of assault, but is chatting, even seeks to reassure him in that first message. I believe on October 22nd, she then makes an appointment at the campus health clinic because she had what she thought was a UTI and wanted to be tested because she told the doctor that she had gone through a traumatic experience. According to the New York Times reporting, you could see her thinking about what happened kind of evolve over those few weeks. She at some point says that, you know, this is starting to ruin her life and she's sleeping and crying and she's feeling ashamed and she's just really grappling with what had taken place, trying to make sense of it. By November 3rd is when, according to these investigative documents that were obtained by the Times, she kind of comes to this conclusion that what happened at the party at Chi Phi was assault. So she texts one of the seven fraternity members and says, this was not consensual. I was, I was given more ketamine than I can remember. And that she says that she was uncomfortable. So a few days later, November 7th, 2024, according to these documents, she goes to the ER, an ER in Ithaca, and asks for a rape kit. And the following day is when she goes to Cornell University Police.
17: Okay, so these documents that were obtained by the Times suggest that, as you say, this young woman's thinking was evolving on what had happened that night. When she goes to the police, how does she characterize what happened to the police? What does she tell them?
16: So what she tells the police is that she believes she was assaulted. And she tells the police that it had started out as something that was consensual. And then at the end, she says, quote, I can say with 100% confidence I was raped. End quote. She tells police she was extremely uncomfortable and that she kept taking ketamine in part because she thought she might black out and pass out. She had thought of at least two of the men as her friends. After the events of that night, she is then confronted with rumors that were spreading across campus, sort of depicting her as loose and blaming her, essentially.
17: What happens after Jane Doe talks to the police? What do they do?
16: When she talks to Cornell University Police, they summarize what she said in a 6-page statement that she then signs. And that is the statement that is submitted to the Tompkins County District Attorney.
17: Okay. And the district attorney would be the person who would bring charges or decide not to bring charges. What does he decide?
16: Yes. So the district attorney decides not to bring charges in 2024 based on, he has said, the sworn statement that she signs to police.
17: All right. So the DA says no charges for the seven men. Were they disciplined in any way?
16: Yes. So we don't know exactly how each of the men were disciplined. Cornell has said that they faced a range of disciplinary measures, including expulsions and suspensions. I think one of the details that had gone particularly viral about this is that the disciplinary measures included for some of the students to write essays. Cornell has not denied that, but it has specifically denied that the students only had to write essays as a disciplinary measure. But the university has cited privacy laws and said it really can't release any more specifics about how individual students were punished or not punished.
17: What did Jane Doe do after first talking to the police and then learning the DA wasn't going to press charges?
16: After she goes to police, we know she remains on campus and she has to continue seeing some of these men. And she also participates in the school's Title IX investigation, which takes place over several months and concludes at some point in 2025.
17: I want to ask you about the DA. He is, as you say, reopening the criminal investigation. He is also out in public defending his decision to not press charges in 2024. How is he defending himself?
16: Yes, the DA is a big part of the story. This is the Tompkins County District Attorney. His name is Matthew Van Houten. And he has said that in 2024, based on the written statement from Jane Doe, they did not have what they needed to press criminal charges.
18: To be clear, you never saw any statement where the victim alleged to be raped.
19: I never saw that statement. It was not included in the six-page statement. We felt that we had a comprehensive and complete account of what happened, and we had no reason to believe that there was missing or omitted information.
16: And it's important to note that we, as in the public, we've not actually seen a copy of Jane Doe's sworn statement. The DA issued a press release in which he summarizes that statement. And in that summary, he describes her characterization of this as voluntary and conscious and consensual. Now, that is at odds with some of the investigative documents that we've seen reported since then, including that transcript of, you know, Jane Doe's interview with Cornell police, in which she describes it very confidently. She says that she believes she was raped and even says that she was, you know, physically hit during that night. The DA said that he did not see before the lawsuit the screenshot of the Snapchat message where the frat members are talking pretty crudely about the situation, and that he also says he didn't see the transcript of the interview between Jane Doe and police.
17: We now know the names of the seven men who were there that night. Have they said anything?
16: The seven men themselves have not publicly said anything. The lawyers for three of those seven men have publicly denied the allegations. One of them says that his client went into the room but immediately left and didn't participate in the assault.
17: This is a story that is developing very quickly, and it seems like new information is coming out just about every day. What do we know about what happens next?
16: So there's at least two things going on here. There is the DA's reopened criminal investigation. The DA has said he is putting together a case to present to a grand jury, and we don't know if there's enough to pursue criminal charges, but he has started that process and is actively collecting what he says is any new evidence that might change things. Separately, there's the civil lawsuit that Jane Doe filed last month, and that is not dependent in any way on how the criminal investigation goes. But that will also proceed against the university, the seven fraternity members, and the fraternity itself.
17: Amy Wang is a reporter with The Washington Post. When we come back, a former sex crimes prosecutor is going to give us her view on what went so wrong here.

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4: Lauren Hirsch is the CEO and co-founder of World Without Exploitation. This is a coalition designed to combat human trafficking and sexual exploitation. In another life, Lauren was a New York City prosecutor in the Brooklyn DA's office and chief of the sex trafficking unit there. Lauren, the DA said his office reviewed Jane Doe's statement at the time and found at the time that what she described didn't meet the legal definition of a crime. And I think people want to understand, how is that possible?
5: To be really candid with you, Noelle, this is an area that seems super unclear to me, because the role of the district attorney in that moment is to investigate. We're not, when you first get a case file, you first get a victim statement, and especially with facts as horrific as these facts are, or our understanding of this 6-page document that the DA read, I would never say that this is a clear-cut case where there'll be a conviction at the end. We never know that. What I can say with 100% certainty is if you get a document like that as a prosecutor, that is a significant investigative lead. And so as a prosecutor, what I believe to be would be good practice is starting to pull the layers back, trying to understand what transpired here. Interviewing the victim, that feels critical. That never happened. We now know that there are all these text messages that were shared between these boys, and the prosecutor's now saying, but I didn't know about the text messages.
6: At this point, I'm hearing about the new evidence as the rest of the world is.
7: The Snapchat was disgusting and vulgar and immoral. But the question that we analyzed was, did Jane Doe consent to what happened?
5: It's my understanding that there were a lot of boys on that particular text thread. And so a good investigator would have gone to that fraternity house and tried to interview some of those boys, tried to understand what were the contemporaneous statements made at that time. Were there any text messages? Was there any social media activity? And I believe that had they done that in a timely fashion, they likely would have come up with these text messages at that time and not 2 years later.
4: Okay, what you're saying is interesting, because the DA has come out publicly and defended himself by saying essentially the details of this lawsuit, which was filed in September of this year, are different from the details in the young woman's 2024 statement to the police.
6: Taking her words and believing every one of her words, she never says that she was drugged without her knowledge. She admits to taking drugs and alcohol voluntarily and with knowledge. She does not allege that she was forced to engage in any acts.
4: And he has sort of used that in his defense, right? Here's what I knew at the time versus what this young woman is saying today. I think I hear you saying maybe that's not an excuse.
5: Well, so you're asking a couple of things, right? You're asking about the inconsistent statements, and I find it troubling that the DA is leading with this notion that the victim has inconsistent statements, because that feels to me like here we are making excuses and blaming the victim. And for me, where I sit, that's troubling. It also begs the question, what kind of inconsistencies exist between the initial document and the document? I'm not even sure sort of what we're talking about today, because to my knowledge, the DA has not yet interviewed this victim. Perhaps he's talking about the civil complaint, which I would think that is written in a way where she has worked with her lawyer to put this together. And the initial statement, the initial 6-page document that the DA read, my understanding is that it is basically a summary of a conversation. And so inconsistencies come in all shapes and sizes. So it's hard to know exactly what we're talking about here, but it is very common for there to be some inconsistencies. That is not a deal breaker, despite the fact that this prosecutor wants the public to believe that it is.
4: Drugs and alcohol are central to this case, right? The young woman admits she had been drinking and she was using ketamine. Under New York law, how does that affect whether or not someone is believed to be capable of consenting to sex?
5: Yeah, so New York law is actually really problematic here, Noelle, and it's a place where I believe we are desperate for a legislative fix. I think that there have been a lot of advocates who've been championing a correction to this voluntary intoxication loophole for a lot of years, and we've not been able to get it. And so the New York law makes it very, very hard to prosecute a person who is, when the victim is voluntarily intoxicated, but not unconscious. And so this new law would allow the prosecutors the ability to bring cases when the victim is so severely intoxicated, but not physically helpless, and where a reasonable person should have known the victim's condition. And in this particular case, based on what we're hearing, she was in a condition where a reasonable person should have known her condition. And so in this particular instance, the DA is right. This is a very, very hard case to prove in this moment, but I'm a big believer. We don't not prosecute cases because they're hard cases, but at the same time, we know that a change to the law is critically important.
4: You clearly want more investigation here. What questions do you want asked? Who do you want to be spoken to?
5: So before I say who and how and what that investigation looks like, I think it's really important to say that when 2 years have passed and the DA did not investigate these cases immediately, we have a big problem on our hands, right? The fact that the DA did not investigate this from the moment he found out about this, it's really problematic because, as we know, evidence disappears, memories fade. When you're dealing on a college campus with a specific culture, there may be a narrative that takes hold. And so it's important to talk about the time lapse and how that harms the case. That said, I still believe that the investigation is critically important. I don't believe that this DA is the right person to do the investigation. I think a special prosecutor should be appointed. And then I think that the prosecutor and law enforcement should be interviewing everybody who was in that fraternity on that night, anybody who

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1: All of the correspondence of that night. You know, I think we want to see what is out there that helps us get closer to understanding what transpired that night. I think the law enforcement failed this young person. The fact that there's no investigation that happened immediately in the aftermath of this incident, no investigation. It's really just, we just continue to fail survivors all over the place, and we have to start doing better.
2: Lauren Hirsch of World Without Exploitation. Lauren is a former sex crimes prosecutor. Hadi Mwagdi and Ariana Espudu produced today's show. Amina El-Sadi edited. Bridget Dunnigan and David Tadashore were engineered. And Gabriel Duntov checked the facts. I'm Noelle King. It's Today Explained.

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1: I'm Kai Rizdahl. 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
3: These donors and these collectives can use that money to entice guys to transfer to their school. And now you have teams that are turning over half or more of their roster in a given year. Just this past year, Oklahoma State brought in 91 new players, which is quite a number when there's 105 on the roster.
4: I'm Natalie Kitroff. That's coming up on The Daily from the New York Times.
5: The border is watched by hundreds of surveillance cameras. So how do migrants keep dying in plain view? From American Public Media, this is Marketplace Tech. I'm Megan McCarty-Carino.
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5: Over the last 25 years, the U.S. government has spent billions to build a virtual wall of video surveillance at the southern border. The network can signal Border Patrol to respond when it detects suspicious activity. And officials have touted the benefit of providing aid to migrants in distress. But a recent investigation by MIT Technology Review with the Times of San Diego found more than 1,000 migrants have died over the last decade within range of one of these cameras. Here with more is Eileen Guo, who co-reported the series Dying on Camera.
7: There were the General Dynamics remote video surveillance systems, which had cameras and thermal imaging on poles. And then there were Elbitz towers specifically built in Arizona, which added radar to the cameras to detect motion. And then in 2018, the agency began to roll out Anduril's AI-powered autonomous surveillance towers. And what these were meant to do was make it easier to automatically detect and classify the targets, whether it was people or vehicles that were moving through. But again, in all of these generations, we found that the technology was just failing to prevent the fake.

0: localities.
1: And your team actually did topographic analysis to determine sort of the sight lines for cameras and whether the location of these deaths should have been in the tower's view. Tell me more about that.
0: Yeah, that's right. We worked with a really incredible researcher in the UC system that looked at whether or not, you know, by the tower height, by the topography of where the remains were found, whether or not someone would have been able to see the tower. And we did find that in some areas, like 10 to 15% of the deaths that occurred were visible to towers. And so that brings up the question of, well, why are these towers being placed where they are if there's so much that they cannot see because of the topography?
1: So what are the implications of these failures? What could be going wrong here?
0: I think one of the really big questions for us is whether the towers were able to detect that someone was there or not, or the surveillance just wasn't working as it's meant to and they weren't aware that anyone was there at all. I think that's a systemic failure in either case. And the other thing that's really important here is that we only know what was found, right? It really highlights what happens when you just throw technology at a problem as complex as this.
1: At this point, billions of dollars have been invested in this virtual wall. What is the future of this surveillance program looking like?
0: Yeah, I think we're going to see a lot more of these towers. And there was recently a plan to put a Andorral surveillance tower in the coastal city of San Clemente in California that was paused only when a congressman got involved. So there are questions of where else are these towers going to go, and we might see them expanding beyond the border.
2: That's Eileen Guo at MIT Technology Review. Jesus Alvarado produced this episode. I'm Megan McCarty-Carino, and that's Marketplace Tech. 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
7: From the New York Times, I'm Natalie Kitroev. This is The Daily.
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7: Players are moving from team to team, chasing a payday.
12: Malachi Tony, $4.1 million.
13: Carson Beck,
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7: Colleges are amassing dark money war chests. Programs that never stood a chance before are becoming champions.
15: The Indiana Hoosiers are the kings of college football.
7: And no one, not the players, not the coaches, not the athletic directors, can agree on what the rules around all this even are, much less how to follow them.
16: We have no rules and we have no governance.
7: Today, Stuart Mandel of The Athletic explains why this week Washington finally decided to step in. It's Thursday, October 1st. Stuart Mandel, welcome to The Daily.
17: Thank you. Glad to be here.
7: So earlier this week, something very rare happened. A bill passed the Senate with overwhelming bipartisan support, attempting to regulate sports. So help us understand what's going on here.
17: Well, for the past 5 years, ever since college athletes were finally allowed to make money and specifically paid for their name, image, and likeness rights, what we now call NIL, Everybody's been talking about how college sports is in chaos. A term you often hear is the wild, wild west. And so the industry, the NCAA, the conferences, the schools have spent a lot of time and a lot of money lobbying Congress saying, we need your help. So this bill, the Protect College Sports Act, which was co-sponsored by Ted Cruz, a Republican, and Maria Cantwell, a Democrat, it covers pretty much everything you can think of in college sports. But what most people focus on is how it regulates name, image, and likeness payments, and then how often the players can transfer between schools.
7: Got it.
17: And on Monday night, it passed in the Senate, and it passed in a landslide. Final vote was 77 to 22. Now it goes to the House. Nobody can really predict what's going to happen then. But in the meantime, a huge bipartisan slam dunk for the people who sponsored the bill. Maybe not so much for the people who are on the other side of it.
7: And this is being described as historic. Talk about why.
17: It's historic because nobody can remember a time when Congress set out to regulate an entire sport. You know, they've regulated certain parts like NFL television rights and whatnot. But here's Congress basically saying, hey, we're dictating the rules now. They want to take over regulation of all of college sports. And I think it's safe to say that college sports has changed more in the last 5 years than it had in the 50 years before that. And that all has to do with a pretty important demarcation, which is prior to July 1st, 2021, throughout all of our lifetimes, it was understood college athletes cannot make money. They cannot receive any compensation above and beyond their scholarship.
7: Right.
17: In fact, at one point in the NCAA rulebook, it said you can give them a bagel, but not a bagel and cream cheese. That was a real rule.
7: Wow.
17: But throughout the 2010s, public opinion is shifting to, well, why don't the athletes receive a cut of all this money? People are reading about television deals that are worth billions of dollars. They're reading about coaches making $5-6 million a year, which is quaint now, but it was a lot then, and saying this is not fair to the athletes. They deserve a cut. And that eventually leads to state politicians around the country making their own bills, making their own laws that say athletes can make NIL money in direct conflict to the NCAA's rules. And then a really big moment came in 2021 when the Supreme Court took up an antitrust case in which the NCAA was sued, not specifically about NIL. The issue in that one was a cap on educational expenses that the schools offer the athletes, but same principle, right? There was a restriction in place on a form of compensation, and the Supreme Court ruled 9-0 against the NCAA. And in a concurring opinion that Justice Brett Kavanaugh wrote, he kind of expanded the scope of their decision to cover a lot more than just this one issue. He wrote that the NCAA's business model in any other industry would be flatly illegal.
7: That's a quote.
17: Yeah, that's what he wrote. So that's when the NCAA caved. And so July 1st comes and athletes can now do endorsement deals.
11: If I can sign with Gatorade, you can too.
14: Jared Casey, you just made one of the greatest game-winning catches in Kansas football history. Where are you going now?
18: Where am I going? I'm going to Applebee's.
17: So pretty quickly, you started seeing college athletes appearing in TV ads for sports drinks, for fast food chains, local mom-and-pop shops in some of these college towns where they're big celebrities.
19: Hey, this is Dakota Scrawford, wide receiver from Louisiana.
20: When your AC isn't Dakota's, you call SOS Heating and Cooling.
17: SOS. And of course, social media ads. What nobody foresaw was that once they opened that Pandora's box, that NIL rights would be used for a completely different purpose, which is boosters paying their athletes to come to their favorite school.
7: And just say what boosters are exactly.
17: Boosters are donors to a university's athletic department. And the NCAA considers you a booster if you buy season tickets. But what we think of are the rich guys who donate tens of millions of dollars and have their names on buildings. And they just want to win a national championship. And so here's an opportunity to basically be the owner of a college sports team and pay the players yourself.
7: And how are they doing that?
17: Well, in history, prior to NIL, it was all backroom, shady, under the table stuff. Stuff, frankly, that was hard to prove, but you always heard rumors about it. And every so often somebody would get busted and the player would be ineligible or the school would get punished. Now that NIL is allowed, you can do it all above board. So NIL becomes a thing on July 1st, 2021. In the spring of 2022, not even a year later,
1: Nico Iamalieva has committed to Tennessee. $8 million NIL deal.
17: The Athletic reports that a high school quarterback in California, a five-star recruit who hasn't committed to a college yet, has signed a four-year, $8 million deal with a collective associated with the University of Tennessee.
21: I think $2 million a year for a five-star quarterback prospect is a freaking steal.
17: So what's a collective? It's a bunch of donors pooling their money together in one pot that they can then use to distribute to recruits because the school itself can't do it. And that sent shockwaves throughout college sports because nobody realized just how quickly we'd gone to multi-million dollar deals. And right around that same time in 2021, the NCAA also loosened its restrictions around transfers. So for a long time, if you wanted to transfer to another school, you had to sit out a year. So now they changed the rule where, okay, one time exception, you can transfer and play right away. So that's 2021. And even within a couple of years of that, that one time restriction goes away. And unlike the pro leagues where you can only sign somewhere as a free agent when your contract's up, these college players can do it at any time. It's pure unlimited free agency, and that opens the floodgates because now these donors and these collectives can use that money to entice guys to transfer to their school. And now you have teams that are turning over half or more of their roster in a given year. Just this past year, this past offseason, Oklahoma State brought in 91 new players, which is quite a number when there's 105 on the roster.
1: Wow.
17: The other big change is, right up till that point, the schools themselves couldn't be involved. All these NIL deals were being done by third parties. But starting in 2025, again, because of another court case, now for the first time, schools can pay their athletes directly up to a limit. And that limit at first is $20.5 million per year. Those are not NIL deals, though. That's revenue sharing.
22: Walk me through what the goal was here.
17: The goal was actually to stabilize the system. The thinking at the time was, well, if we, the schools, can control the payments, then there's going to be less movement and the costs are going to go down. Because as part of the rules around revenue sharing, they set up this clearinghouse that all the outside NIL deals would have to get approved. But if anything, it did the exact opposite. As soon as they instituted this system, it was a race to figure out how do we get around it.
22: What does that exactly look like? It sounds extremely chaotic, but paint me the full picture here.
17: Yeah, it looks like the NFL, if the NFL had no rules or ability to enforce their rules, you have on the school side, these programs, in addition to the coaching staff, now have a full-on personnel department with a general manager, with scouts who are evaluating players from around the country all the time with an eye on, oh, maybe that guy might be available to add to our roster next year. And on the other side of that transaction, we have agents for the players who, no matter what time of year it is, and certainly during the season, are calling up those GMs and saying, hey, I've got this guy. He's doing really well at this school. If he decides to transfer, how much would you be willing to pay for him?
22: They're shopping these players around, you're saying.
17: They're constantly shopping these players around. And ultimately, the goal is to get a bidding war going. Because by the way, unlike in the NFL, where it's public information, what everybody makes, it's all private in college. And so the agents can pretty much dictate the terms. Hey, this school over here is offering $2 million. Are you willing to go to $3 million? And nobody really knows if those are real offers or not.
22: So, Stuart, how much money, big picture, are we talking about flowing through this system now?
17: That information is very hard to obtain. Everybody's very hush-hush about it. Like I said earlier, they're under no obligation to publicize it. But this summer, myself and several of my colleagues from The Athletic set out to try to find out what all of the 68 major programs are spending on football, because football is, in most cases, about 75% of what they're spending on all of their athletes. So eventually, through calling every source you can think of around the industry, we arrived at a number that we believe is accurate for all 68 major conference teams. And in many cases, it was a lot more than most people imagine.
22: We'll be right back.
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0: I'm Laurel Bristow, and this week on Health Wanted from Emory's Rollins School of Public Health, we know that massive hits can take a toll on the old noggin. But as it turns out, it might just be the lesser hits that happen over and over and over again that are causing more damage to the most people.
2: Your risk of CT is driven by the number and strength of hits to the head you took over your life. 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
3: The U.S. Senate race in Maine could decide who controls Congress. The two candidates both hail from northern Maine. We hear from voters there on the next All Things Considered from NPR News.
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22: This is The Daily. I'm Natalie Kitroev. Back to my conversation with Stuart Mandel about Washington's attempt to rein in the mayhem of college sports. All right, Stuart, how did you get to these numbers? How did you figure out what this marketplace actually looks like?
17: Well, one thing you figure out pretty quickly is coaches and GMs are very reluctant to talk about what they are spending on their own team, but they love to talk about what their competitors are spending. You also have to be alert to the fact that everybody's got an agenda. The coaches all want you to think they're spending less than they are because that lowers expectations from the fans. The athletic directors, though, they want you to think they're spending more than they are because that makes them look like good fundraisers. So we talked to GMs and coaches. We talked to athletic directors. We talked to people that work at the collectives, agents who negotiate deals with these schools. And eventually we kind of narrowed it down to a range for each school. And some of it depends on which conference you're in and how much TV money that conference makes. But on the low end, we have schools that are spending $10 to $15 million. And then the richer schools at the top, in Ohio State, Oregon, Texas, Miami, are spending north of $50 million.
22: Can I ask a somewhat provocative question, which is above $50 million actually an outlandish amount of money for a team that's actually generating enormous revenue for a university? I know it's a big round number. I know it's just football, but this is a sport that produces some of the most watched TV all year in America.
17: Yeah, I mean, I think in a vacuum, you could make the case that it's not actually that significant a number relative to how much revenue comes in. But it's jarring because 5 years ago, that number was zero, right?
22: Right. And the other dramatic piece of this, I think, was just how inequitable this system was shown to be. And honestly, problematic if you're a school that is only paying $8 million to your players where your competition is spending five times that amount.
17: No question. It's a really alarming takeaway from this that kind of accentuates just how wide the gap is growing between the haves and have-nots. Now, there's always been haves and have-nots in this sport, but if you happen to be one of the lucky schools that has a billionaire booster like Texas Tech does, Texas Tech's been a pretty irrelevant program for most of its history, but they have this oil magnat, Cody Campbell, who played at Texas Tech, who's now on the board of trustees, and he's throwing money around, and Texas Tech, voila, wins the Big 12 last year for the first time in its history.
22: So a single billionaire alum can make a huge difference.
17: He can make a huge difference. In fact, another big concern is how all that money affects transfers. I happen to think that the rise of transfers has been good for the sport overall. Indiana wins the national championship last year, goes from losing his program to national champion. They could not have done that in the era before transfers. But if you're a fan of an individual school, let's say NC State, I feel like every year, whoever the top two or three players are in NC State, they get poached by another school, a school with more money. And yes, it makes it hard to keep track of who's on your team from year to year. Also, fans are so loyal to their school and they have an expectation that the players will be too. And that's just not the case anymore. Some players are going to go to whoever will pay them the most money.
22: Yes. I mean, what you've described is not just a complete reordering of fans' relationship to college sports, but a complete reordering of how college sports actually work at the most fundamental level, which then generates quite a bit of frustration, including in Congress, where lawmakers decide to weigh in. So let's talk about that, how they actually weigh in and what is in this bill. Walk me through it.
17: Well, the bill is kind of a college sports mad lib, to be honest, but this is my first time covering anything congressional. And, you know, one thing I've learned is that it seems like everybody in Congress is a big college sports fan, right? Everybody has a school or multiple schools in their state that they represent, and they all have a vested interest in it. And Ted Cruz has more favorite teams than anybody because he's in Texas, which has the most Division I teams in college football. And for Cruz and for the other senators who were deeply involved in this, there are really two issues that seem to galvanize them the most: the transfers and how much money the players are getting. And so how does the bill address this? Well, with transfers, it brings back that rule that the NCAA had very briefly, that restriction that an athlete can only transfer once and play right away. If they want to transfer again, they have to sit out a year.
22: Okay. And what about the spending piece? How does it address that?
17: It's important to note that the bill does not include any specific limit on what an individual athlete can make. It's a cap on how much the school can spend on those athletes. Technically, there's a cap now, but nobody's following it. They're finding all of these workarounds. In the bill, that number goes up quite a bit to $48 million. But now all of those third-party NIL deals that the athletes get that they use to supplement those payments, like now those all count toward the cap.
22: I have to say, Stuart, there's a lot that's fascinating about this bill, but I think it's really interesting that a bunch of Republicans are supporting what's essentially the government intervening in the free market and putting real restrictions on it.
17: Yeah, you have, like you said, Republicans who are trying to regulate a free market. You've also got Democrats who are supporting a bill that a lot of its critics say is anti-labor.
8: If we're going to impose rules on athletes, we should apply the same rules to coaches.
17: So within Congress, the Congressional Black Caucus has already said they're going to oppose this. A couple of the main issues are, first of all, the elephant in the room. This bill restricts what schools can spend on their players, but not their coaches. And oh, by the way, the majority of college football players are black and the vast majority of coaches are white.
22: Right. It sounds like the critics of this bill are pointing out what they see as something fundamentally unfair, which is that if you're trying to control costs, why are you doing it only on the backs of players' incomes?
17: Maria Cantwell's big talking point in pushing for this bill was the escalating expenses and how universities are now having to subsidize their athletic departments. But the main drivers of those expenses over the years were coaching salaries and buyouts, facilities, recruiting costs, none of which are addressed in this bill.
22: All right. So this bill has a long way to go before it passes. It goes to the House now. We don't know what's going to happen there. But I want to ask, Stuart, how all this upheaval is actually playing out on the field.
17: When you're watching a great game like Texas-Ohio State a couple weeks ago or LSU-Ole Miss, you're not thinking, man, this would be better if the players couldn't transfer as often. If anything, I think it's more exciting because more teams have a chance, right? Indiana winning the national championship last year was the best college football story of my lifetime. Fall Saturdays are still undefeated.
22: Turns out college football is just a really hard thing to break.
17: They're trying hard to break it, but they haven't yet.
22: All right, well, Stuart, thank you so much for coming on the show.
17: Thank you so much for having me.
22: Stuart Mandel covers college sports for The Athletic.
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26: 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I'm Jim Burris. 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Currently in the city, mostly cloudy skies, 82 degrees. 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
27: Allegations of sexual assault at a Cornell University fraternity in 2024 have reverberated across the country.
28: Now there are new revelations. Our correspondent is reporting from Cornell with the latest.
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28: And I'm Sasha Pfeiffer. 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
31: Live from NPR News, I'm Lakshmi Singh. A death row inmate in Tennessee who survived a failed execution last night is now hospitalized in critical condition. Krista Pike's attorneys say their client was afraid she'd suffer complications with lethal injections because of a blood disorder that made it difficult to get needles into her veins. On NPR's Here and Now today, Catherine Sweeney with member station WPLN describes a level of confusion surrounding Pike's attempted execution.
32: It took a really long time for them to establish IV access. Because there's a curtain over the window that whole time, we don't know what went wrong. They pushed this enormous amount of sedative that is designed to kill somebody by a pretty broad margin. They ended up running it twice and she was still alive. She was talking at points where she should have been appearing comatose. She was lifting her head up and looking around.
31: WPLN's Catherine Sweeney reporting. Governor Bill Lee has paused all executions in his state pending a third-party review, but he says he plans to uphold jury sentences.
1: The people of Tennessee have determined that the death penalty is the appropriate penalty for the most heinous crimes in the state. The people of Tennessee make that decision, and my job is to make sure then that those sentences are carried out.
31: Pike was 20 when she was convicted of the 1995 murder of a classmate. She's now 50 and has been fighting her death sentence on the grounds that her history of childhood sexual abuse and mental illness were not fully considered at the time of sentencing. President Trump is visiting Texas and Oklahoma today, while Vice President J.D. Vance visits Florida in a bid to energize Republican bases in the deep red states ahead of the midterm elections in less than 5 weeks. He does so with national polls suggesting low public approval ratings for high energy prices, inflation, and the U.S. war with Iran. The Congressional Budget Office has directly linked the war to elevated inflation, which recently prompted the Fed to hike interest rates for the first time in more than 3 years. Federal prosecutors have filed more charges against the man accused of planting two bombs in Washington, D.C. on the eve of the January 6, 2021 Capitol riot. NPR's Ryan Lucas has the latest on the case against Brian Cole Jr.
2: Cole was arrested in December after a nearly five-year FBI investigation. Prosecutors say he built and planted two pipe bombs near the Republican and Democratic Party headquarters in Washington the night before President Trump supporters, angry about his 2020 election loss, stormed the U.S. Capitol. Neither of the bombs went off. Cole has pleaded not guilty. Now prosecutors have filed a new indictment, adding four additional charges, bringing the total number of counts Cole is facing to eight. He is currently scheduled to go on trial in February. Ryan Lucas, NPR News, Washington.
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6: Live from WABE News in Atlanta, I'm Jim Burris. Former Southern Company President and CEO Tom Fanning will officially become the next chancellor of the University System of Georgia. He takes over from former governor and U.S. Ag Secretary Sonny Perdue starting January 1st. WABE's Raul Valley reports.
7: In a downtown Atlanta conference room, the Board of Regents took about a minute to vote on Fanning's approval. Current Chancellor Perdue was in attendance for the vote. Speaking to WABE afterwards, Chairman David Dove explained why Fanning was their choice.
11: He knows how to run a large organization. And when you really think about USG, 25 institutions, multi-billion dollar budget, it's a very large, complex organization. And so one of the things that we were looking for is, you know, having a leader of leaders, somebody that knew how to empower our presidents or knows how to empower our presidents.
7: Dove also addressed possible concerns about Fanning lacking direct experience in education.
11: He's been immensely involved at Georgia Tech over the years, the Foundation Board of Trustees, but also on numerous advisory boards for various schools there. So he understands all of the various aspects of the academy that are important to the role. And I think you can get that without necessarily having been in the classroom for the entirety of your career.
7: In a statement, Fanning, a Georgia Tech graduate, thanked Perdue for his service and said his priorities include ensuring college stays within reach for Georgians. Raul Valley, WABE News, downtown Atlanta.
6: Looking toward the weekend weather-wise, it's going to be a wet one. Currently, we have clear skies, 83 degrees in the city. Clear skies persist overnight with lows near 70. Partly sunny to start tomorrow, then a chance of thunderstorms by afternoon into the evening. Tomorrow's high 88, and then the rain really comes in full force for Saturday and Sunday. Look for a high of 85 on Saturday, cooler 76 by Sunday. The rain persists through Monday.
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14: 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I'm Sasha Pfeiffer.
15: And I'm Juana Summers. There are troubling new revelations today in the sexual assault case at Cornell University. And a note that this story includes descriptions of sexual violence. NPR has confirmed that the alleged victim told police clearly in 2024 that she was raped. This contradicts a local prosecutor's statement that the woman's initial account of the incident described it as consensual. NPR's Brian Mann is on campus at Cornell in Ithaca, New York, and is with us now. Hi there.
0: Hi, Warner.
15: I mean, Brian, just two very different versions here. Help me understand. What's going on?
0: Yeah, this is extremely problematic for Cornell University and for this local prosecutor, Matthew Van Houten. Thomas Giffra, the attorney representing the woman at the center of this case, has confirmed to NPR that in 2024, she gave a very clear statement to Cornell campus police that she was raped. Her statement then read as follows. I can say with 100% confidence I was raped. Giffra, her attorney, confirmed those were her exact words. Van Houten, by contrast, has been giving interviews saying the woman involved told police what happened at that frat party was, and I'm going to quote his words here, voluntary, conscious, and consensual. Van Houten also raised doubts about her recent civil lawsuit where the woman alleged she was drugged and gang raped by seven male students.
3: The lawsuit leaves out any reference that Jane Doe made in her sworn statement to consenting to what happened.
0: So the obvious question is this. If this woman told police she was raped and described feeling trapped and coerced, why did Van Houten conclude it was consensual and dropped his investigation?
15: That is an obvious question, but do we have any answers?
0: We have partial answers, Juana. Van Houten has now suggested that he did not receive full information from the police department, the campus police. There was some information that came back and forth about that. And there were limitations, he says, on what he received. We're still trying to understand exactly what information he did receive.
15: Mm-hmm. You mentioned Cornell University's police. They investigated. What is the school saying?
0: Yeah, we've been wanted to get information about that from them, and they've gone largely silent today. One thing that's very interesting is that our partner station, who's been working with us on this story, WSKG, found that Cornell University had altered its account of this incident online. Basically, earlier in the week, they said that campus police had given full information. They had given full information to this prosecutor. That information, that statement, has now been removed. Mm. I've reached out repeatedly to Cornell University, and what they told me in a brief statement today was that this is a living document that they're altering as time goes on, but they wouldn't specifically say why they dropped that bit of information, and they would not say whether they provided a full account of this woman statements from 2024 to the prosecutor.
15: And Brian, we mentioned that you were there in Ithaca on Cornell's campus. What are you hearing there? What's it like?
0: Yeah, there's just outrage and sorrow and a strong emotion here. I spoke just a short time ago with Olympia Hall. She's a student who's very active on campus, working to reduce fears about sexual violence and concern. She says she's deeply concerned and saddened by these conflicting statements. She says she wants Cornell University to issue a much more clear statement about what's happened here. Of course, what we know now is that Cornell University has agreed to allow an outside investigator to begin a probe of this. A counsel, we don't know exactly how that's going to work, but we expect that process to begin in the coming weeks. There's also the civil lawsuit is going to be moving forward. And so we do expect in the coming days there will be more answers. There is also what student leaders here are calling a public hearing that's happening here on campus this evening. Students are being invited to come and to demand accountability from mm-hmm. Cornell University.
15: NPR's Brian Mann reporting at Cornell University. Brian, thank you.
0: Thank you.
28: In Lebanon, a U.S. brokered plan for Lebanese forces to assume security there appears to be faltering. NPR's Jane Araf and Jawad Rizkala went to the first and so far only pilot zone in the south where Hezbollah was driven out. Israeli troops withdrew and the Lebanese army moved in, allowing some residents to return.
5: We're waiting at a Lebanese army checkpoint to be allowed into the village of Zawtar El Harbiya. Soldiers approve each car that goes in. From here, we can see a strategic hilltop where Israel is still attacking what it says are Hezbollah positions. And we can hear the explosions.
8: Eh?
5: And that was a really big boom. Another airstrike in the location near Eliel Tower Hill, where Israel says it detonated a series of tunnels in a Hezbollah command center recently. There are huge plumes of smoke rising from a village quite close to the hill. It's a couple of miles from where we are, but it's the fourth or fifth airstrike we've seen and heard since we've been here at this Lebanese army checkpoint over the last half hour. Lebanon says ongoing Israeli attacks are the reason that the Lebanese army has so far taken control of only part of one village. There's a ceasefire in place, but the UN peacekeeping mission says while Hezbollah has largely held its fire, Israel has launched hundreds of strikes a day. As we enter the village, there are more Israeli airstrikes nearby. There's so much destruction here. The mayor says more than half the houses have been destroyed or heavily damaged. Some in Israeli airstrikes, others when Israel bulldozed and detonated homes after the U.S. brokered ceasefire in June. Israel's defense minister has said his forces have destroyed 15,000 homes in southern Lebanon to create what Israel calls a buffer zone. At the edge of town, a woman and a young girl walk through a mountain of broken concrete and twisted metal. Fatima asked NPR not to use her last name, fearing that speaking to the media could lead to retaliation against her family. She's bringing lunch for her husband and workers who are using a bulldozer to clear the rubble. Israeli drones buzz overhead. This was my husband's cousin's house, my brother-in-law's house. That was my uncle's house, and our house was here, she says. All of them are gone. Her husband's furniture and decor shop in the next village was destroyed. Almost everything they own is gone. But from a suitcase found under the rubble, Fatima shows her now 8-year-old daughter, Noor, an infant's onesie, white with tiny flowers.
8: Hi.
5: This was my daughter's when she was a month old, she says. I kept all my children's mementos from when they were little. They're all gone, their toys, their memories, everything. But we found this. Across town, Mayor Abed al-Izzedine is living in his son's damaged house. His own was destroyed. His grandson plays next to him. As he tells us, he returned just after the Lebanese army cleared explosives left behind.
9: When we came back, I didn't recognize the turnoff to my house. The features of the land had changed.
5: The plan was that the Lebanese government would rebuild infrastructure for residents. That didn't happen. There's still no electricity or running water. Izzedine says Israeli forces bulldozed the village's only well, along with the connecting water pipes. Israel did not reply to an NPR request for comment.
9: People are anxious because things are unstable, but we want to stay. These are our homes, our land, our livelihood.
5: Izzedine says about one-fifth of the village's roughly 500 families have returned. Everyone wants to come back, he says, but between the lack of security and lack of services, they have almost nothing to come back to. Jane Araf, NPR News, in Zawtar al-Gharbiya, southern Lebanon.
10: White Sox fans across Chicago's South Side and beyond are feeling abundantly blessed today.
12: Swing and a miss for the first time since 2005. The Chicago White Sox have won a postseason series.
16: Last night's victory over the Houston Astros feels even more sacred to some after the team revealed a letter from a famous Chicagoan, also known as Pope Leo.
10: It's dated September 9th. The pontiff shares something he said in the past about the importance of sports and community. Quote, sport can truly become a school of life where all can learn that abundance does not come from victory at any cost, but from sharing, from respecting others, and from the joy of walking together.
16: The Pope also writes, quoting again, in this spirit, it is my hope that the White Sox will continue to foster bonds of friendship and solidarity among people and thus bear hopeful witness to the possibility of living and working together in peace.
15: The letter has moved fans and players alike, including White Sox starting pitcher Anthony Kay.
4: This adds like another element of this crazy season that we've had, and it's been really special, and to know that the Pope's got our back is pretty cool.
28: The letter was addressed to the part owner and chairman of the White Sox, Jerry Reinsdorf, who seems inspired.
15: Reporter Jesse Rogers, who covers the team, says Reinsdorf said, quote, "Imagine a Jewish kid from Brooklyn getting a letter from the Pope. I'm going to convert."
28: The next series for the White Sox starts Saturday. They face the Cleveland Guardians in a best-of-five series. So all you baseball true believers, light your candles.
17: Mañana que tú te fuiste, salió mi vida por la ventana.
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1: Good afternoon. I'm Jim Burris. 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It's a pleasure to have you along for All Things Considered this afternoon on WABE 90.1. The few groups of immigrants who had been eligible for Medicaid won't be anymore. That includes refugees and asylum seekers.
2: So these are people who are going to put off preventative care, who are not going to treat their chronic conditions, who are going to forego important medication.
1: The first wave of cuts takes effect today. 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
1: And taking a look at your afternoon commute, we'll start in Fulton County on 400 southbound before Northridge Road. GDOT reports a crash. Slowdowns in Marietta, 75 northbound at North Marietta Parkway due to a mishap. That's got the left lane blocked. And in Forest Park, 75 southbound at Forest Parkway. GDOT reports a wreck.

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1: That scientists have studied before were meteorites that survived the fiery journey through our atmosphere and like crashed into Earth. But just studying stuff that falls to Earth means we might be missing a huge part of the picture of what's really going on out there.
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1: And this is All Things Considered on WABE 90.1. Good afternoon. I'm Jim Burris. Coming up in 3 minutes, we'll get an update to Atlanta and regional news. That's when we check in with the WABE newsroom. And tonight, New Hampshire's Senate race is shaping up to be a close one. It's a rare state where Republicans hope they can flip the seat. Coming up tonight on The Middle, Jeremy Hobson is live in New Hampshire asking voters what's at stake for them come November. That's The Middle, tonight at 9, here on WABE.
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2: Live from NPR News in Culver City, California, I'm Dwayne Brown. With just over a month before the crucial midterm elections, President Trump and Vice President J.D. Vance are on the campaign trail today, stomping for Republican candidates for governor and U.S. Senate. This is public opinion polls signal growing weariness over the Iran war and the president's aggressive use of tariffs, which have led to higher consumer prices. Here's Vice President Vance pushing for support of GOP candidates in Florida.
3: They want good jobs for Floridians. They want happy families. They want safe streets, and they want healthy food for you and for your children. It's the same things that President Trump and I want. It's the same things we fight for nationwide every single day in our administration.
2: Republicans are concerned about their chances of keeping control of Congress in November, with only 2 in 10 voters approving of the administration's handling of the economy. In Minnesota, Immigration and Customs Enforcement shot and killed a U.S. citizen earlier this year during an ICE operation. Now, the woman's brother and partner are suing the government and the agent who shot her. The White House says it will vigorously defend what it calls baseless lawsuits. Here's NPR's Nate Perez.
4: Renee Good was in her car in Minneapolis in January when an ICE agent, Jonathan Ross, shot her in the head through her windshield. The lawsuit from Good's family names Ross and also Stephen Miller, the White House official largely seen as the architect of President Trump's immigration crackdown. Administration officials said Ross was acting in self-defense and accused Good of, quote, domestic terrorism. Her family's asking for compensation for what they say is Good's wrongful death. Nate Perez, NPR News.
2: Stocks finished modestly higher on Wall Street following a three-day losing streak. The Dow gained 20 points, up a few fractions. This is NPR News.
5: Live from WABE News in Atlanta, I'm Jim Burris. DeKalb County is suing a real estate company over a controversial 2021 land swap deal. As WABE's Marlon Hyde reports, officials say Black Hall broke promises and failed to follow through on its commitments.
6: About 5 years ago, DeKalb County voted to swap land in Entrenchment Creek Park for nearby property owned by Black Hall. At the time, the owner of the company, Ryan Millsap, said he planned to expand a movie studio in the area. Instead, Millsap sold

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1: I'm Jim Burris. Stay with us because in 3 minutes, we'll check in with the WABE Newsroom. 2 decades and a lot of faith later, Atlanta's Beltline has now acquired its final piece of land for the 22-mile loop. We'll have details later on in the show.
0: Celebrate this holiday season with WABE and the celestial voices of the multi-platinum Irish ensemble Celtic Woman and the Atlanta Symphony Orchestra. 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
2: 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Dems are hoping for a blue wave, but are New Hampshire voters signaling why that might not happen? Plus, the rising cost of living and pay-to-play allegations add to the headwinds facing Maine's Republican Senator Susan Collins in her bid for re-election. 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
1: Clear skies in the city, 85 degrees at 5:30.
4: Live from NPR News in Culver City, California, I'm Dwayne Brown. The Supreme Court will review the Trump administration's mandatory detention policy that denies bond hearings for migrants living in the country illegally. NPR's Kerry Johnson has more.
5: The Trump administration reinterpreted a 1996 law to deny bond hearings to migrants who have sometimes been in the U.S. for decades. Lower courts mostly rejected that approach and ruled the migrants deserve a chance to remain free while their cases move through the immigration system. The ACLU says millions of people could be affected by the Trump policy, most with no criminal record. Now the U.S. Supreme Court will add the case to its docket. The White House says the courts have been flooded with petitions from migrants, and the current process is unworkable and disruptive. The High Court recently agreed to consider another key immigration issue, whether the administration can send migrants to countries where they have no prior tie. Kerry Johnson, NPR News.
4: California Governor Gavin Newsom has signed a bill prohibiting hospitals from using AI to replace the clinical judgment of healthcare professionals. NPR's Andrea Hsu has more.
6: The California Nurses Association says the new law gives patients and healthcare workers landmark protections against unsafe use of AI. Among other things, it prohibits unlicensed staff from using AI to perform tasks that can only be done by licensed professionals. The governor's office says the protections keep people, not algorithms, at the center of healthcare decisions. But Newsom vetoed a second bill that would have explicitly protected healthcare workers from retaliation for overriding AI-generated recommendations. The governor took issue with how such cases would be adjudicated, noting the California Labor Commission lacks the specialized medical expertise needed to resolve such disputes.
4: That's Andrea Hsu. 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
1: Live from WABE News in Atlanta, I'm Jim Burris. The Atlanta Beltline has now secured rights to all of the land needed to complete its full 22-mile loop. As WABE's Christopher Alston reports, Beltline leaders say this is a defining milestone for the urban trail.
7: Over the past 2 decades, Atlanta Beltline Inc. has bought or made deals to use more than 270 acres in the neighborhoods encircling downtown Atlanta. These real estate purchases total more than $200 million, ranging from a 15-foot parcel to a 65-acre tract, including properties for housing and commercial development. The final land deals allow the Beltline to connect the west side to the Northeast Trail. Beltline officials say they now have access to all of the land necessary to complete the full 22-mile mainline trail by 2030. But the real estate teams will continue to acquire property when strategic to enhance the trail. Christopher Alston, WABE News.
1: New data show what's fueling economic growth here in Georgia. That includes companies with historic ties to the Northeast or Midwest increasing.

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1: Lots of folks do not want data centers near their homes. 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It's launching Project Suncatcher. It's an experimental step toward putting an AI data center into space. 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
3: I'm Laurel Bristow, and this week on Health Wanted from Emory's Rollins School of Public Health, we know that massive hits can take a toll on the old noggin. 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
5: I'm WABE criminal justice reporter Shameen Cruz. 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
1: Our time now, 6:18 on this Thursday afternoon. Great to have you along for All Things Considered on WABE 90.1. I'm Jim Burris. New Hampshire's Senate race is shaping up to be a close one. It is a rare state where Republicans hope they can flip the seat. Coming up tonight on The Middle, Jeremy Hobson is live in New Hampshire asking voters what's at stake for them in November. That's The Middle tonight at 9 here on WABE.
2: 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Artists, activists, faith leaders, government officials, and more tell the story of Atlanta and what the nation can learn from how democracy is practiced and remade here. Out now.
1: And taking a look at traffic in Henry County, the right lane is blocked due to a stalled vehicle 75 southbound at Jodico Road. In Buckhead, 400 northbound at Lennox Road, GDOT reports a crash. In Cobb County, 20 eastbound at Riverside Parkway, slowdowns reported. And in Fulton County, 285 southbound at Hollowell Parkway, a crash has the left lane blocked.
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1: For Thursday, October the 1st, 2026, it's The Brief from WABE. I'm Jim Burris. DeKalb County is suing a real estate company over a controversial 2021 land swap deal. As WABE's Marlon Hyde reports, officials say Black Hall broke promises and failed to follow through on commitments.
4: About 5 years ago, DeKalb County voted to swap land in Entrenchment Creek Park for nearby property owned by Black Hall. At the time, the owner of the company, Ryan Millsap, said he planned to expand a movie studio in the area. Instead, Millsap sold his studio to another company. In an investigation earlier this year, WAB found Millsap and Black Hall never followed through on other promises made as part of the land swap deal. Now, the county is suing Black Hall Real Estate, claiming it failed to deliver $1.5 million worth of park improvements and a $100,000 commitment to buy additional green space. Lorraine Cochran-Johnson is CEO of DeKalb.
5: I have a duty to protect the interest of DeKalb County and its more than 780,000 residents. That includes ensuring the county receives benefits for which it has negotiated.
4: Meanwhile, DeKalb has reopened part of the park. Last week, the county held a ribbon cutting at what is now called Michelle Obama Park at Entrenchment Creek.
5: So we have now given the park to the community, and overwhelmingly, the community has expressed through email, also through conversation, they are proud to have their green space back.
4: Ryan Millsap and Black Hall did not immediately respond to a request for comment. Marlon Hyde, WABE News.
1: The Atlanta Beltline has now secured rights to all of the land needed to complete its full 22-mile loop. As WABE's Christopher Alston reports, Beltline leaders say this is a defining milestone for the urban trail.
6: Over the past two decades, Atlanta Beltline Inc. has bought or made deals to use more than 270 acres in the neighborhoods encircling downtown Atlanta. These real estate purchases total more than $200 million, ranging from a 15-foot parcel to a 65-acre tract, including properties for housing and commercial development. The final land deals allow the Beltline to connect the west side to the Northeast Trail. Beltline officials say they now have access to all of the land necessary to complete the full 22-mile mainline trail by 2030. But the real estate teams will continue to acquire property when strategic to enhance the trail. Christopher Alston, WABE News.
1: MARTA is looking to expand transit on Atlanta's south side through a rapid bus expansion project. But some residents have questions. WABE's Jeremiah Vance explains.
7: MARTA has plans to introduce Bus Rapid Transit, or BRT, to Clayton County by the next decade. Officials say the B line will go from the Atlanta airport to Morrow's South Lake Mall area. County Commissioner Elena Reeves believes it's a way to improve resident mobility and access, particularly in the city of Riverdale, where MARTA recently held a town hall meeting.
8: Riverdale has some of the highest ridership rates for MARTA in Clayton County. And so now with Bus Rapid Transit, they are going to get that predictability, reliability, and the consistency of service.
7: During the town hall, residents like Jean Davis expressed their top concern, road and pedestrian safety.
9: I think it's a good idea, but they must consider there's going to be more people, more traffic, more chances for people to unfortunately get hurt. So I just want them to be careful when they sit down at the table to consider everything.
7: Like a rail line, the BRT service will cover over 13 miles and will have 19 stops or stations, with at least 5 in Riverdale. Construction is set to start by 2030. Dormia Vance, WABE News.
10: Two dancers step on the floor. They might be strangers. There's usually no choreography. They make up their movements as they go. That's West Coast Swing. And organizers of this year's Atlanta Swing Classic in Dunwoody summarized their four-day tribute to the genre in 5 words. West Coast meets Southern hospitality. Lindsay Mistretta is an Atlanta-based West Coast Swing dancer and instructor. She'll be teaching and dancing and judging in Dunwoody this weekend. Ahead of the classic, I asked her to share the basics with us. What are we seeing when we say West Coast Swing? What does it look like? What does it feel like to dance it?
11: It looks like a choreographed dance between a leader and a follower. So it's 2 people, and it's all improvised, unless it's a routine. If you see that they're in rhinestones and a costume, then it's choreographed. But if they're in street clothes, which is most of our style, it's all improvised.
10: If I'm going as simply an observer, what can I expect to see?
11: You can expect to see a lot of dancing, that's for sure. There's a lot of energy, a ton of people around. So we have the champion division, that's like our highest level competitors, where they do their Jack and Jill, that's the random partner, random song competition, where you get to watch people at the highest level performing, and then you'll see everyone from beginners to the highest level competing. And yeah, a lot of other random shenanigans. You never really know what's gonna happen.
10: What are you focused on personally for this year's classic? What's the goal for you?
11: I've been doing West Coast Swing now for almost 13 years, and it's been quite a journey. I'm just coming off of an injury, a foot injury, actually. So I took like a 9-month break. So this is actually going to be my first competition back. So for me, the most important thing is having fun. I will be competing, but my mindset has just kind of shifted about the competition, and I'm kind of coming back to my roots, where it's just like, I just love dancing because I love dancing. So my main goal is to step back into the arena and to just enjoy myself and enjoy the music and enjoy my friends and, yeah, kind of see it with fresh eyes.
10: The Atlanta Swing Dancers Club talks about the classic as a place built on hospitality and connection. From the POV of someone as a dancer or teacher, what does that look like?
11: The whole point of both the Atlanta Swing Classic and the weekly dance is about community, family, fun, socializing, like giving people a place to try something new and kind of not know what you're doing and even like look silly, like trying something new and be welcomed with open arms and actually make friends. And it's like we call it our dance family.
10: Speaking of family, are there certain ages that are better suited to participate, or is this really an intergenerational type activity?
11: It's open to all ages. So I see mostly the range in like the teens to all the way into your 80s, 90s. A lot of people start in like their later 50s, later 60s. And then sometimes people will bring their kids, and then you'll see them getting twirled around and stuff, and they're figuring it out. So that's really sweet too. If your kids like it and they start young, I recommend it. I wish I started younger.
10: The Atlanta Swing Classic runs October 1st through October 4th. 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
1: New data show what's fueling economic growth here in Georgia. That includes companies with historic ties to the Northeast or Midwest increasingly moving their offices to the South. The Atlanta Business Chronicle's Crystal Edmondson has more.
13: A new report called Accelerating South credits Georgia's logistics infrastructure, political power in federal government, and

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One of the things we do around here, so you all don't have to, is dig deep into the data to try to get a sense of the bigger picture. The data in question today is the Personal Consumption Expenditures Index.

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1: Ouida County, 85 southbound on the off-ramp to Collinsworth Road. A vehicle fire has the off-ramp blocked. 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
2: Live from NPR News in Culver City, California, I'm Duane Brown. With just over a month before the crucial midterm elections, President Trump and Vice President J.D. Vance are on the campaign trail today, stumping for Republican candidates for governor and U.S. Senate as public opinion polls signal growing weariness over the Iran war and the president's aggressive use of tariffs, which have led to higher consumer prices. Here's Vice President Vance pushing for support of GOP candidates in Florida.
3: They want good jobs for Floridians. They want happy families. They want safe streets. And they want healthy food for you and for your children. It's the same things that President Trump and I want. It's the same things we fight for nationwide every single day in our administration.
2: Republicans are concerned about their chances of keeping control of Congress in November with only 2 in 10 voters approving of the administration's handling of the economy. Dozens of activists and concerned citizens gathered today in Washington's Memorial Circle to protest the arch that President Trump wants to build there. NPR's Rachel Treisman has more.
4: It was an extra crowded morning rush hour for the traffic circle on the bridge between the Lincoln Memorial and Arlington National Cemetery at the anti-arch protest organized by progressive groups Third Act and Public Citizen. A series of veterans and Democratic lawmakers like Virginia Congressman Don Beyer took turns speaking out against Trump's construction project.
5: He's about to lose the midterms and the new majority in Congress will stop him.
4: The National Capital Planning Commission is expected to consider the arch for final approval at its next meeting in early November, the same week as the midterm elections. Rachel Treisman, NPR News.
2: On Wall Street, stocks finished modestly higher following a three-day losing streak. The Dow up a few fractions, while the tech-heavy NASDAQ added 10 points. This is NPR.
1: Live from WABE News in Atlanta, I'm Jim Burris. A coalition of Georgia agriculture and business leaders wants to boost the state's timber industry by turning unused wood into jet fuel. WABE's Marlon Hyde has more.
6: The past few years have been rough for one of Georgia's top industries. Forestry has been hit hard by Hurricane Helene, the closure of paper mills, and a decline in demand for paper products. Tim Larimore is the president and CEO of the Georgia Forestry Association.
7: About 8 million tons of wood that was being grown in our state is no longer being utilized by facilities or mills in our state.
6: Wood that Peter Carter, president of Delta Airlines, says could be turned into sustainable aviation fuel.
8: Hundreds of billions of gallons are needed by the aviation industry and others.
6: Carter and Larimore both spoke at an event this week announcing this new partnership, along with the Georgia Farm Bureau and the Metro Atlanta Chamber. Georgia Agriculture Commissioner Tyler Harper says he wants the state to be a leader in this industry.
9: You know, right now we have LanzaJet in Soperton that is already working toward addressing this particular arena.
6: Delta says it's increased its use of sustainable aviation fuel, or SAF. Last year, the airline used more than 23 million gallons of it. Still, that's a fraction of what the company needs in a year. Big picture, production remains slow and SAF is very expensive when airlines are already paying more for fuel. According to the International Air Transport Association, production will account for less than 1% of airline fuel use this year. Katie Kirkpatrick leads the Metro Atlanta Chamber. She says understanding the cost is a challenge.
10: But when we get to scale, that's when we start to understand, especially with high diesel prices,
11: that's right,
10: where this can meet the demand.
6: The coalition says the technology needs more research, and it could be a few years before production ramps up here. Marlon Hyde, WAB News.
1: And it's a must-win game tonight for the Atlanta Braves against Philadelphia in the NL wildcard round of the playoffs. The best-of-three series right now tied 1-1. With a win, the Braves would be back in the second round for the first time since 2023 when they lost to the Phillies. The winner goes on to face the Dodgers in the NL Division Series, which

0: starts on Sunday. Tonight's game gets underway in about 25 minutes from Truist Park.
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2: 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I'm Sasha Pfeiffer.
3: And I'm Juana Summers. This fall, the U.S. Senate race in Maine could decide who controls Congress. The two candidates, incumbent Republican Susan Collins and her Democratic challenger, Troy Jackson, come from the same area, northern Aroostook County near the U.S.-Canada border. NPR's Luke Garrett reports on the home county voters who may decide which one of them goes to Washington.
4: Fall comes early in Aroostook County. By mid-September, yellow, orange, and red leaves color the trees of northern Maine. And this year, red, white, and blue campaign signs for Susan Collins and Troy Jackson also dot U.S. Route 1. Here on a field just a few hundred yards from the Canadian border, dozens of Mainers gather to watch the alma maters of Collins and Jackson face off on the pitch.
5: Welcome, soccer fans, to this evening's varsity soccer game featuring your Fort Kent Warriors and the visiting Caribou Vikings.
4: Collins was born in Caribou, Maine, and graduated from its public high school. Born just up the road, Jackson went to a school that later merged with Fort Kent High School. Like this soccer game, the Maine U.S. Senate race feels like a hometown contest.
6: It's weird because having them local, you hear people, you know, with personal anecdotes and stuff about them, but they're still very divided on each side of the aisle.
4: That's 43-year-old Brandon Godding. He owns and operates Fort Kent Theater, a small movie house with two concrete auditoriums, two screens, and a pair of finicky projectors. But for Godding, the biggest concern is his theater's oil-powered heaters.
6: I was seeing people saying that oil prices were $5.60. I'm definitely scared for the winter. My tank's full right now, but they're older. They only do so much in these big open spaces.
4: Heating oil prices have increased by 74% in the last year, according to the Maine Department of Energy Resources. With oil prices up and repair costs mounting, Godding says his chief political concern is the economy. And at this point, Godding says he's still not sure who he will vote for in November.
6: Having Troy Jackson be so close here, you know, normally I would go more liberal, but like I hear all these bad stories about him. And so I do like Susan Collins where, you know, she has gone against Trump here and there, but she doesn't do it enough.
4: Down Route 1 in Caribou, the top political issues sound the same.
7: Our economy sucks right now. The gas prices need to go down. The fuel prices need to go down. They just need to help us out.
4: Sabrina Haney sells corn, cucumbers, and potatoes, along with other produce from a wooden cart in the heart of Caribou. The 54-year-old has lived here for 3 decades. And while her biggest worry is the price of gas, the second is the U.S.-Canada trade war recently launched by President Trump.
7: Right now, we're only about maybe 10 minutes from the border, 15. And yeah, it hurts because Canada, the people used to come here and spend their money. And now that they put the tariffs on there, they're just going to cut back and they're just going to stay in their own country.
4: While she describes herself as politically independent, Haney says she has voted for Trump and Collins in every election they have run in. Despite the higher gas prices and tariffs brought on during Trump's presidency, Haney says she still supports Trump and plans to back Collins.
7: She concentrates on the whole state, not just where they think they should. She comes up here, she's involved with the communities, making sure that, hey, they know that she's available.
4: Collins has won Maine's U.S. Senate seat 5 times. Each election, her home county has turned out for her by double-digit margins. This 6th time around, she will need Aroostook County to do it again, says political science professor Andrew Smith. He runs a Maine Senate poll for the University of New Hampshire. We spoke on the phone.
8: If the rural voters come out and vote strongly, they'll likely vote for Susan Collins. In the state of Maine, the areas where Democrats are strongest are in the wealthy coastal areas in southern Maine and in central Maine around Portsmouth.
4: While enthusiasm is hard to predict, Smith says both Collins and Jackson face real headwinds. President Trump's war in Iran and tariffs on Canada are spiking prices. That could be a drag on Collins. While Jackson is a late addition in this Senate race after Graham Platner dropped out of the contest, facing an allegation of rape, which he denies. Sitting inside the county campaign office, Aroostook County Chair Christopher Lydon is confident the county will back Collins again.
9: She was very well received in all the parades we did. She's going up to people. People were thanking her. So I think, despite what the other side might say, I think people are there with her. So I think she's got a good chance of winning again.
4: Alongside a life-size cutout of Trump, Lydon defended the president's war in Iran, calling the rise in gas prices, quote, temporary. But he does wish Trump's tensions with Canada would end sooner rather than later.
9: I would rather not see them get out of control totally, because there's a lot of things. We get our electricity from Canada up here. We're not connected to the rest of the grid.
4: Over at the Troy Jackson campaign, Matt Schlobone, head of the state's largest union, the Maine AFL-CIO, he came up with Jackson in Maine politics. Schlobone believes Jackson can turn his home county.
10: Troy Jackson will fight day and night for working people to try and make people's lives a little bit easier and a little bit better. There's a reason that he has won districts that, generally speaking, Democrats have no business winning.
4: Back at the soccer field, the face-off between Susan Collins' Caribou Vikings and Troy Jackson's Fort Kent Warriors was hard-battled. The Vikings defended well and beat the Warriors 3-0. Luke Garrett, NPR News, Aroostook County, Maine.
11: Starting today, California, Arizona, and Nevada will get a lot less water. That's because of new federal rules for the seven states that share the Colorado River. Those states are scrambling to figure out how they'll bear the pain of those reductions, as KJZZ's Alex Hager reports.
12: After 20 years under the old rules, the new ones reckon with an uncomfortable reality. There just isn't enough water in the Colorado River to supply the nearly 40 million people who've come to expect it. After years of failed negotiations between the seven states that use the river, the federal government is forcing Arizona, California, and Nevada to take about 20% less. But how exactly they'll cut back is still an open question.
13: So we want to make sure that all of the water users who are going to be impacted have all of their plans in place to deal with the cuts.
12: That's Tom Buschotsky, Arizona's top water negotiator. His state is hit the hardest by the new cuts, so he's working with allies in California and Nevada on a deal to spread out the pain of the reductions. But even with federal money as an incentive to use less water, getting cities and farms to tighten their belts is easier said than done.
14: That's the real challenge, because you're actually talking to people about using less water and getting cut.
12: John Berggren is a researcher with the environmental group Western Resource Advocates.
14: The people negotiating these agreements, they reach a kind of high-level agreement of here's what we're willing to do, and then they have to go back and shop it around their state and make sure they can get their water users on board with what they are tentatively agreed to.
12: Also complicating things, Nevada sued the federal government over the new river plans, which slowed down talks about that three-state deal. Another potential lawsuit could complicate things further. Arizona has set aside $9 million to sue other states or the federal government over the river and says it reserves the right to take its water complaints to court. For NPR News, I'm Alex Hager in Phoenix.
3: Canadians planning ahead for colder weather, often winter in Florida, but last year as tensions flared over trade deals, the United States saw a noticeable drop in visitors. This year, relations between the two countries are still rocky, so reporter Catherine Welch looked at the impact on one South Florida community, sometimes known as Little Quebec.
15: Hotel owner Richard Clavette walks around his motel's campus in Hollywood, Florida, just south of Fort Lauderdale. It's dotted with palm trees and signs welcoming Canadians. He points to a life-size fiberglass Canadian moose standing in the shade.
16: Let's say those houses are all part of our province. Oh, see the big moose?
15: Clavette is originally from Quebec. He bought the motel in 1990. Since then, he's welcomed countless French-Canadian snowbirds, creating a community he nicknamed Little Quebec. Business was humming early last year until the trade war between the U.S. and Canada heated up. By March of 2025, the cancellations started rolling in.
16: Like it's I'm sick or doctor or, you know, finding excuses.
15: One caller let him know it was because of politics. Clavette tried to talk him into coming.
16: You have a $1,000 deposit already paid. You know, you're turning that down if you're not coming. At least postpone it or do something. No, I'm not going in the U.S. anymore.
15: On top of the trade disputes, a weak Canadian dollar and new requirements at the border also played a role. By summer 2025, Clavette got worried. He began hosting free parties and bingo games to generate buzz. Then he saturated his social media with images of Canadians having a great time at those events.
17: On aime toutes les activités qu'ils organisent pour nous, le bingo, les hot dogs avec animation.
15: He says it paid off, and this year's bookings are strong. That's not the case down the street at the Curtis Inn and Suites, where owner Jay Gandhi worries about this year's snowbird season, which can start as early as October and can last until April.
18: Before, like 60-70% people come, but last year's like go down to 50. And this year may have lost, maybe 30% only come.
15: Visit Lauderdale, Broward County's official marketing arm, says the number of nonstop flights from Canada to the Fort Lauderdale International Airport declined sharply beginning in April last year, and they're still falling. That tracks with a survey by the website Snowbird Advisor, which offers resources for Canadians who travel abroad. It polled some 4,000 members and found a 12 percentage point decline in the number who plan to spend the 2025-2026 winter in the U.S. Company president Stephen Fine says he's seen an uptick in travel to other countries.
19: We're seeing an increasing number of snowbirds going to Central America. Costa Rica has become very popular. We're also seeing growth in the Caribbean.
15: But for now, Fine says, the United States is still Canadian snowbirds' top travel destination. For NPR News, I'm Catherine Welch in Hollywood, Florida.
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0: For Thursday, October the 1st, 2026, it's The Brief from WABE. I'm Jim Burris. DeKalb County is suing a real estate company over a controversial 2021 land swap deal. As WABE's Marlon Hyde reports, officials say Black Hall broke promises and failed to follow through on commitments.
23: About 5 years ago, DeKalb County voted to swap land in Entrenchment Creek Park for nearby property owned by Black Hall. At the time, the owner of the company, Ryan Millsap, said he planned to expand a movie studio in the area. Instead, Millsap sold his studio to another company. In an investigation earlier this year, WAB found Millsap and Black Hall never followed through on other promises made as part of the land swap deal. Now, the county is suing Black Hall Real Estate, claiming it failed to deliver $1.5 million worth of park improvements and a $100,000 commitment to buy additional green space. Lorraine Cochran Johnson is CEO of DeKalb.
24: I have a duty to protect the interest of DeKalb County and its more than 780,000 residents. That includes ensuring the county receives benefits for which it has negotiated.
23: Meanwhile, DeKalb has reopened part of the park. Last week, the county held a ribbon cutting at what is now called Michelle Obama Park at Entrenchment Creek.
24: So we have now given the park to the community, and overwhelmingly, the community has expressed through email, also through conversation, they are proud to have their green space back.
23: Ryan Millsap and Black Hall did not immediately respond to a request for comment. Marlon Hyde, WABE News.
0: The Atlanta Beltline has now secured rights to all of the land needed to complete its full 22-mile loop. As WABE's Christopher Alston reports, Beltline leaders say this is a defining milestone for the urban trail.
1: Over the past two decades, Atlanta Beltline Inc. has bought or made deals to use more than 270 acres in the neighborhoods encircling downtown Atlanta. These real estate purchases total more than $200 million, ranging from a 15-foot parcel to a 65-acre tract, including properties for housing and commercial development. The final land deals allow the Beltline to connect the west side to the Northeast Trail. Beltline officials say they now have access to all of the land necessary to complete the full 22-mile mainline trail by 2030. But the real estate teams will continue to acquire property when strategic to enhance the trail. Christopher Alston, WABE News.
0: MARTA is looking to expand transit on Atlanta's south side through a rapid bus expansion project. But some residents have questions. WABE's Jeremiah Vance explains.
2: MARTA has plans to introduce Bus Rapid Transit, or BRT, to Clayton County by the next decade. Officials say the B line will go from the Atlanta airport to Morrow's South Lake Mall area. County Commissioner Elena Reeves believes it's a way to improve resident mobility and access, particularly in the city of Riverdale, where MARTA recently held a town hall meeting.
5: Riverdale has some of the highest ridership rates for MARTA in Clayton County. And so now with Bus Rapid Transit, they are going to get that predictability, reliability, and the consistency of service.
2: During the town hall, residents like Gene Davis expressed their top concern, road and pedestrian safety.
6: I think it's a good idea, but they must consider there's going to be more people, more traffic, more chances for people to unfortunately get hurt. So I just want them to be careful when they sit down at the table to consider everything.
2: Like a rail line, the BRT service will cover over 13 miles and will have 19 stops or stations, with at least five in Riverdale. Construction is set to start by 2030. Dormaya Vance, WABE News.
7: Two dancers step on the floor. They might be strangers. There's usually no choreography. They make up their movements as they go. That's West Coast Swing. And organizers of this year's Atlanta Swing Classic in Dunwoody summarized their four-day tribute to the genre in five words. West Coast meets Southern hospitality. Lindsay Mistretta is an Atlanta-based West Coast Swing dancer and instructor. She'll be teaching and dancing and judging in Dunwoody this weekend. Ahead of the classic, I asked her to share the basics with us.
25: What are we seeing when we say West Coast Swing? What does it look like? What does it feel like to dance it?
26: It looks like a choreographed dance between a leader and a follower. So it's two people, and it's all improvised, unless it's a routine. If you see that they're in rhinestones and a costume, then it's choreographed. But if they're in street clothes, which is most of our style, it's all improvised.
25: If I'm going as simply an observer, what can I expect to see?
26: You can expect to see a lot of dancing, that's for sure. There's a lot of energy, a ton of people around. So we have the champion division, that's like our highest level competitors, where they do their Jack and Jill, that's the random partner, random song competition, where you get to watch people at the highest level performing, and then you'll see everyone from beginners to the highest level competing. And a lot of other random shenanigans. You never really know what's gonna happen.
25: What are you focused on personally for this year's classic? What's the goal for you?
26: I've been doing West Coast Swing now for almost 13 years, and it's been quite a journey. I'm just coming off of an injury, a foot injury, actually. So I took like a 9-month break. So this is actually going to be my first competition back. So for me, the most important thing is having fun. I will be competing, but my mindset has just kind of shifted about the competition, and I'm kind of coming back to my roots, where it's just like, I just love dancing because I love dancing. So my main goal is to step back into the arena and to just enjoy myself and enjoy the music and enjoy my friends and, yeah, kind of see it with fresh eyes.
25: The Atlanta Swing Dancers Club talks about the classic as a place built on hospitality and connection. From the POV of someone as a dancer or teacher, what does that look like?
26: The whole point of both the Atlanta Swing Classic and the weekly dance is about community, family, fun, socializing, like giving people a place to try something new and kind of not know what you're doing and even like look silly, like trying something new and be welcomed with open arms and actually make friends. And it's like we call it our dance family.
25: Speaking of family, are there certain ages that are better suited to participate, or is this really an intergenerational type activity?
26: It's open to all ages. So I see mostly the range in like the teens to all the way into your 80s, 90s. A lot of people start in like their later 50s, later 60s. And then sometimes people will bring their kids and then you'll see them getting twirled around and stuff and they're figuring it out. So that's really sweet too. If your kids like it and they start young, I recommend it. I wish I started younger.
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0: New data show what's fueling economic growth here in Georgia. That includes companies with historic ties to the Northeast or Midwest increasingly moving their offices to the South. The Atlanta Business Chronicle's Crystal Edmondson has more.
8: A new report called Accelerating South credits Georgia's logistics infrastructure, political power in federal government, and position as a data center hub for driving the state's economic expansion. Georgia's 2025 GDP growth, 1.9%, the eighth highest in the nation. But the report from Atlanta-based Ohio River South also points out potential headwinds, including a lack of legislation to regulate data center development, federal tariffs on trade, and the impact of natural disasters, especially on Georgia's largest industry, agriculture. From the Atlanta Business Chronicle, I'm Crystal Edmondson for WABE News.
0: And that does it for The Brief. 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Christopher Alston is our producer. Melissa Fato is our editor. I'm Jim Burris, Amplifying Atlanta. 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
9: Suicide rates are rising among Black youth, especially boys, and Black Americans report seeking and receiving help for mental health struggles far less often than other groups. I'm Michelle Martin. 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Hear from faith leaders, healthcare professionals, and people who've experienced this loss in their own families as we search together for a path forward.
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